0: the tortured, the executed, the robbed. Miners who have choked on the black lung. Women bled to death of abortions and made illegal. Every black killed by police, National Guard, mobs, and armies live in us. Give us your strength. Give us your counsel. Give us your rage. Come at last into the light.
1: 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Every little bit counts. Tonight we're going to cover some current news related to prisons here in so-called Canada and in the U.S., but first, let's start with a recording from survivors of the Prison for Women in Kingston, Ontario. Prison for Women, or P4W, was the only federal prison in Canada for women until the year 2000, at which point the federal government built a bunch of new federal prisons for women across the country. Take a listen.
2: Okay. So, it is August 10th, 2024, Prisoners' Justice Day. We're here at the now-closed Prison for Women that closed in 2000, honoring Prisoners' Justice Day and all of the people that have been lost to the system. So, I just want to open up a discussion for all these amazing women that did time in this horrible place. What's the importance of Prisoners' Justice Day? What do you think about it?
3: To me, the importance of Prisoners' Justice Day today is to honor the people that have passed, our sisters, who stayed with us strong through every bit of our time. Also, I'm here, that it's important to be here with all our sisters who are alive, and still, we stick together and help each other out, and I'm here to honor everybody that is here today and that have, you know, been with me through this journey and who has walked with me and helped me through some tough times. And I am glad to honor my friend here who has been with me through thick and thin, and my friend Karen and my friend Joey and my friend Rachel. And they have been through thick and thin with me, and being in prison is a very nice way to say we love you, we miss you, and we always pray for you, and we are here for all of us, everyone past and alive.
4: I want to remember all of the women that passed away here in the 1980s. It was a suicide epidemic, and we lost a lot of good sisters. So it's, for me, it's a day of memorial. It's a memorial day to honor those women that have gone to the other side. And I'd like to just shout out to my bestie, Bev Auger, and all the love. I hope she's shining down on us today, and know that we love her and we miss her and we miss all of them from the bottom of our hearts. Yes. And we just want to shout out to all the men in prison, men and women in prison today, from the provincial prisons to the federal prisons. Yes. All across Canada. Wupila, wupila. Mitakwiasin.
3: Joey.
5: Okay, I guess it's my turn. Hi, everybody. What Prisoners' Justice Day means for me, it means a lot. And it's not just for today, it's every day. You know, we never forget. They're never forgotten, our sisters here. You know, I ride with them every day in my prayers and my everyday life. And I do speak about this, you know, about the injustices of our women that had to take their life.

0: important. We don't have Prisoners Yesterday t-shirts. And that's okay, because it's in, we are here.
1: Yeah.
0: That we are not forgotten, too.
2: Mm-hmm.
0: You know, it's not just about the ones in another world. It's about us, too. We survived. Yes. We walked through these doors. Well, not this door, but door, you know, and through the Sallyport. And, you know, and there was not just Indigenous women that died here. There was Shaggy. Rest in peace, Shaggy.
1: Yes.
0: You know, and there was other, Terry Gagne, Bam Bam, you know, there was other women, too. And, you know, Agnes and, you know, there's so many. And you know what? There's some that left here and died on the street, you know, out there.
1: Yeah.
0: They touched road. And even in institutions like Grand Valley, suicides happened there. And then they, you know, so it's just, it's big for me, you know. And, yeah, so it never gets easier. You know, I hide my tears pretty well, my feelings, my emotions. But, and... You know, Creator knows what I feel. Mm-hmm. Hi, my good.
3: Karen, do you have... You journeyed from Calgary to get here to have a reunion with all your sisters, so...
4: Again this year?
5: Yeah, and... Yeah, the prison justice system. And it's not a justice system. Yeah. It's a prison system. There's no justice in it.
3: Yeah.
5: It has a way to go.
2: At all.
5: Still great work being done by now Senator Kim Pate on trying to get rid of segregation because it's dehumanizing and inhumane and
6: health
2: issues.
5: Yeah, it's and a lot more awareness being raised and still needs to be raised about around individuals that come to prison and have huge mental health issues. Mm-hmm. So they end up doing long terms in segregation and just deteriorate.
2: Mm-hmm.
5: It, like, it sucks.
2: They push their buttons.
5: You watch it slowly suck the life out of somebody, and it's,
2: it's
5: Ashley
2: hard.
5: Smith.
3: Yeah.
5: Tona, I love you, buddy. Diane, Colton.
2: Mm-hmm. Yes.
5: People that...
6: Shouldn't have been
5: in Diane, for example.
2: Mm-hmm.
5: She doesn't know which end is up.
2: I know.
6: Yeah.
5: Like, she's not capable of grasping right and wrong.
2: Mm-hmm.
5: How do you put someone like that in a prison and treat them like an animal?
6: Yeah.
2: Mm-hmm.
5: Right? They in Spring Hill, they let her sit in her cell and be, like, full of poop and stuff, and they didn't care. It's like she's rotting away.
2: Yes.
5: Terrible.
0: Poor Deanne Charron too, right?
5: Deanne Charron, oh my goodness. She passed away
0: 2 years ago. Rest in peace.
3: Yeah.
6: She did, eh?
5: Mm-hmm.
2: It's important to draw awareness to everybody out there who has never done time, who has, because we've walked with a lot of stigma. And people have turned on us because we're prisoners.
5: Yeah.
2: But we were also mothers. Mm-hmm. We were also sisters.
5: Yep.
2: We were also cousins and aunts and grandmothers.
6: Wives.
2: Went before we walked into this prison.
6: Yeah. Yes.
2: And all they did was treat us like animals, like we were nothing but a number.
3: Mm-hmm.
2: And today, you know, my son was the first one born in Canada, here in the prison with me.
5: Yep.
2: And I fought to keep him with me in the halfway house for 3 years. But while I was here, I was a good mother. They had all reports on me. But at the same time, they still called us animals and Dennis the Menaces and stuff like this. So today is another day to bring awareness to everybody that we are human.
3: Yes.
2: We are smart. We stick together. Yep. We help each other as a unit.
3: Mm-hmm.
2: You know, and people don't understand that. I lean on my brothers and sisters all the time, and they're there for me, you know, when I need them. And that's the strongest of sisterhood that I could even speak of, because all we have to do is pick up the phone and we're there.
3: Yeah.
2: Most people don't even understand that about us. How could you want to do that? Why would you? You know, so today is always about bringing up a lot of awareness and bringing up awareness to mental illness.
3: Mm-hmm.
2: The way they treated people that had mental illness. They thought that they could just treat them any way they want because people with mental illness don't always remember what's happened.
6: Ashley Smith,
2: you know, and being in SAG, I like to be bring awareness because when somebody would hang themselves, they would shut off the cameras and just let them hang. You know, they leave the room and let them hang, just like my friend Shaggy. How in the heck in the hospital do you get you? Can you go under the bed and wrap a cord around your throat and kill yourself

0: Where's the nurses? Where's the guards?
1: Yeah.
0: Nobody cares. There's another one gone. Just another Dennis the Menace, you know? Or you guys will be back, or, you know, you can't, you're not human. How could you bring up a child? And all the stigma around what the guards put out there about us is very unfair. Mm-hmm. So I'm glad today that you guys are here to bring awareness and support us and helping us show people that we are good people. We can work. We can talk. We can do anything. We can bring up our kids, our grandchildren, you know, and we honor our friends. Mm-hmm. Whether they're passed away or alive, they were still human beings.
2: And they
0: still can love each other and help each other through anything.
1: Yeah.
3: You know what? Honestly, I agree with everything Bobby says and every one of these women's words. And you know why? Love. I learned how to love here.
0: Yeah.
3: Here in prison, man.
0: Love.
3: In prison. And that was with the medicine over there at Sweat Lodge. We never had nothing like that. No. When I came here in 1979, June 13th, nothing. No. Yeah. We had to fight for medicine.
0: Yes.
3: There were sisters here. Mm-hmm. They had nothing. So we had to get, you know, Art Salmon. Late Art Salmon, he used to throw stones at Millhaven to get attention from the warden and them to let him in to talk to them. And then he started paving that road. That's late Art Salmon, man. Yes. Rest
0: Art
3: in
0: Salmon.
3: Peace, man. You know, and his wife. And then you had, you know, like, that's the history. That's the true history. We didn't even have a drum. I didn't even know what a drum was because out west we don't drum on a big drum or hand drums. It's not a way. But I drum now because I'm allowed to. Because nobody's going to tell me I can't do something. You tell me left, I'll go right. Just because. You know what? It kept me alive. Stubbornness, too.
0: Stubbornness. Awareness too,
3: that kept me alive.
0: The visitors, the family
3: I love
0: of visitors.
3: Bodies,
0: you know?
1: Yeah.
0: They would treat them really bad. Like, you know, I remember my son's grandmother. She was 80 years old. And they were trying to make her take off her wedding rings because she might have dope in them. How do you put dope in a diamond? I'll never know. But I wish she'd show me how, because I would have made it easier on her. And also, and, you know, they make them take off their scarves. And people who have never been here before, you know, to visit, it's very humiliating.
1: Yeah.
0: And women who have parents that are from out of the country or out of town and stuff like that, would not want to come here because of the way they were stripped down and the dogs jumping on them. And, you know, the guards made it that way so people wouldn't come to visit, you know. And it's very, very, very, very dishonest of them to treat people the way they did, because a lot of people didn't get visits, you know.
2: Mm-hmm.
0: And then, you know, they would be kicked out because they wouldn't take their scarf off their neck or...
1: Yeah.
0: You know, so I'd like to bring awareness to that, too, because a lot of people have been turned away because of the way they've been treated by the guards when they come to visit.
1: Yeah.
0: You know?
1: The prison system is isolating. Mm-hmm. You're right. They treat us like animals. Mm-hmm. It's like our lives don't matter,
3: prison
1: right? We're just
3: toxic.
1: Criminals, and we're bad for society. But the thing is, what I see from everyone, because I never was in P4W, I was in Grand Valley Institution, and it's supposed to look nicer with cottages and everything, but it's the same crap, the way they treat the families, the way they take children away, people dying, like we said, Ashley Smith, Terry Baker died in 2016 when I was there.
3: Oh, and there was even a suicide in the sleep.
1: Yeah,
3: in Grand Valley.
1: And in segregation.
3: After A, she went in thing, and there was only one screw, and then that was Gaetan. And you know what? He got reprimanded because he cut her down in the shower.
1: Yeah.
3: Same on the fucking CSC. See?
1: Yeah.
3: That never comes out, does it? So he had to leave the country to go work in another country.
1: Yes.
3: And then after a year, and then he had to go back, you know? And so this is how Correctional Service of Canada operates to this day. They don't give a hell about us. You know, we're just a fucking number to them. That's it. The more the more numbers come in, the more money for them and their fucking vacations and all that. Better homes, education for their fucking privileged families.
1: But that's what we need in the community,
3: Mary Cassidy was the biggest witch. She was the one that sent in the male goon squad to do that to us.
0: Yes, she did.
3: In the SAG, in the hole, I was one of them.
0: I was
3: the first one. There's a video.
0: Yeah.
3: And you know what?
0: Too.
3: There was me, I can tell you, the
0: Don
3: eight women. And you know what? Don wasn't there. In the 1994 incident.
0: Yeah, I was there.
3: There's a video. We sued the government.
0: Yes.
3: And we won.
2: Brenda Akers.
0: Alan Young.
3: No, yeah, B.A.
2: B.A., Ellen Young, Paula Bettencourt, Paula Bettencourt, yeah. Joey,
3: yeah.
2: And B.A.
3: Yeah. Yeah.
1: And it's important for the world to know what it's like. And then I see everyone that has survived.
3: And she got fired because of that. Yeah. She sent the goons to do that. That's rape. No means no, man.
2: Mm-hmm. Exactly. Yeah.
3: I want, you know what, if a screw does that to another person, I want them fucking criminally charged. If I was to touch a screw, I'd get charged.
2: Yeah.
3: So where's the law there? There's just us and just us there.
1: Yeah. Mm-hmm. That's why we have to stick together.
3: They were never charged. Nope. They never went to jail,
0: I remember when they used to just transfer them to other jails.
3: Gave us money and shut up.
0: My husband was a lifer in Millhaven, and he would tell me all the guards that got fired from here, not fired, but suspended or whatever they did, they sent them to the men's joints.
3: Yeah,
0: they got paid still. They got everything. And, you know, they did rape Ellen Young. They went up her and they were just saying, oh, we know you like that. Because I was right next door with her in the hole when that happened.
2: Oh,
0: and she was screaming and screaming. Nobody came to help her. And they keep this all under the rug. You know, everything swept under the rug. But the thing is, today we are speaking out.
1: Yep.
0: That I'm so proud of all us women today that we are speaking out to bring awareness to people that these are the ways we got treated, and they wonder why we left the way we left, you know, being so hurt and very anger and bitter and stuff like that. We made it, but you know what? We all got jobs. We're all doing something very good, but they don't bring that up. You know, they don't bring up things that we do good out here. Like, we've all got jobs. We all have kids. We're all grandmothers. And we do not get credit for none of it.
1: And we do public speaking, raising awareness,
0: building
1: a garden, right? There was an art show last year. Yes. That's what we're trying to do, is come together and show the world that even though the prison system fucked us up and hurt people and killed people, we are strong, we're survivors, and we can make positive changes.
0: Yes, absolutely. And another thing I'd like to change is the policy on, you know, lifers. Okay, so, you know, we do life, but at the same time, we should have the parole abolished after, say, 10 years or something, so we can get jobs and so we can go out there and work with other people. Because with my record, I've worked for 25 years with one boss. He died last week. I can't get a job right here in Kingston right now because of my record. Mm-hmm. And I've been out 30-something years. And so I don't understand why they cannot abolish that after a certain amount of time.
2: The life sentence should expire.
0: Yes.
1: Yeah.
2: At 65 years old.
1: Mm-hmm. Exactly, right?
0: Yeah.
2: Yes. Yeah.
1: Okay.
4: Pension age, that would be about time, eh?
0: Yeah. Yes.
4: A little late, I'd say.
0: I still got to work, though, you know?
2: Yes.
0: You don't make much money on pensioner, but, you know, I still work. I still look after my child, my grandchildren, and that's what they don't like to bring out in public. That we are just doing fantastic out here.
2: Yes.
0: You know, and we still talk. Yep. We still stick together. We're still all together as a group.
1: Yes. And one last thing before we end. Just how does it feel to come together? We have women from all different provinces that came here to be here for Prisoners Justice Day.
0: Yep.
2: It's a miracle.
0: It is a miracle.
2: It's a miracle that we've made it this far, and a lot of us have changed, like, the face of prison, you know, in memory, and it was because of all the women that died in prison for women that we were able to change the face of justice for women.
0: And bring justice to the women that have passed away. Now, thanks to all you people, thanks to the professors, thanks to Kim Pate, thanks for all of you people for being involved to help us make awareness of this. Because if it wasn't for you guys, we wouldn't be talking at all. So I love to appreciate everything you guys do for us, and Kim Pate and the professors and the volunteers, you know, they helped us along. They took us out to groups, you know, made us life better.
2: I want to mention Dr. Bob Bader, who was on the Citizens Advisory Committee.
0: Yeah.
2: He died like 2 years ago, and he was a huge prison reformist.
0: Yes.
2: So I'd like to say kudos to him and to his family and people that we uphold in our hearts and our minds.
0: Yes.
2: Wupila, wupila.
1: Thank you, everyone. Thank you. Solidarity.
3: Solidarity, man.
0: Solidarity.
3: Yeah.
2: Thank you, guys.
5: 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Let's talk about some major things that are happening in prisons and about criminalization around here. The Correctional Services of Canada, aka CSC, finally has a new permanent correctional investigator. The correctional investigator position was established after the 1971 prison at the Kingston Penitentiary. An inquiry into the riot recommended an independent and impartial ombudsman to investigate complaints and resolve problems for federally sentenced offenders. Theoretically, if a prisoner or someone on the outside has a complaint about the prison, the administration, or something like that, they can write to the correctional investigator and they will, well, investigate and then make a recommendation for what should change. They don't have the power to enforce the recommendations, so basically, most of the time, nothing happens. The most recent investigator retired early because he felt the government wasn't listening to him. The government has now appointed a new investigator, David Paradiso. Here's a news item from APTN about this new appointment. So this article is dated September 29th, 2026. Public Safety Minister appoints full-time correctional investigator. The federal government has appointed the new head at the Office of the Correctional Investigator, it announced on Tuesday. This will be the permanent successor to Ivan Singer, who took his early retirement in February 2026, 2 years before his position expired. The position was left vacant for 4 months until Public Safety Minister Gary Anandasangari appointed an interim commissioner. David Paradiso, the Deputy Ombudsman of BC, will take the seat on October 13. Canada's correctional investigator works as an independent watchdog for the federal correction system, investigating submitted complaints and concerns that have to do with living conditions, overpopulation, and several other issues faced by incarcerated people in federal prisons. Paradiso has been the Deputy British Columbia Ombudsperson since 2014, and according to Canada, has 35 years of experience in public sector oversight, legal analysis, and independent investigations. According to the Forum of Canadian Ombudsmen, he helped establish the National Ombudsman for Canada post and then spent time at the RCMP Public Complaint Commission. He served as Director of Investigations with the Office of the Correctional Investigator for 6 years and handled complaints and allegations from or concerning those in incarceration. He has advanced fairness, accountability, and organizational performance across multiple Canadian jurisdictions and is well positioned to lead the OCI on a permanent basis, stated Anandasangari in the announcement. Each year, the OCI publishes a report which outlines these concerns, as well as trends and results from investigations in prisons across the country. For example, the 2024-2025 report covered the discontinuity of post-release mental health services, an update on therapeutic ranges and intermediate mental health care, and assessing and addressing trauma in federally sentenced women, among other topics. Singer often shared his concerns about the overrepresentation of Indigenous people in federal prisons. When he announced that he was leaving in November 2025, he said it was out of frustration with the CSC. Our recommendations for systemic reform have too often been disregarded or dismissed by the CSC, he had said at the time. Over the years, the Department of Public Safety and successive ministers have also shown a reluctance to compel CSC to act on OCI recommendations, despite acknowledgement of the soundness of our findings. Canadians are not well served by a correctional system that is exceptionally costly and well-resourced, yet persistently fails to deliver on key correctional outcomes. Anandasangari stated that he was looking forward to working with Paradiso and his team to support a correctional system that is safe, humane, and focused on rehabilitation and successful reintegration. If you or someone you know wants to make a complaint with the correctional investigator, brand new, David, you can do so by writing to Office of the Correctional Investigator, P.O. Box 3421, Station D, as in David, Ottawa, Ontario, K1P6L4. Or you can call toll-free at 1-877-885-8848. You can also send an email to org, that's O-R-G, at oci-bec.gc.ca. But don't hold your breath that they will follow up on your complaint or that they will be able to do absolutely anything about it.

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You just heard the song Mulks by Gamsky Moon, and that was a song about crabapple orchards. CSC has decided to restrict access to medications commonly used to treat depression, attention deficit hyperactivity disorder, ADHD, and other conditions for people in federal prisons. 20 organizations that work with people in prison, including PASAN, Elizabeth Fry Society, and the Prisoner Legal Services, are speaking out about this. Here's a news piece from the Toronto Star from September 17 covering this issue. 20 civil society organizations, including Prisoners Legal Services, have signed and released an open letter today expressing grave concern with a decision by Correctional Services Canada to restrict access to medications commonly used to treat depression, ADHD, and other conditions for people in federal prisons. As of May 1, 2026, incarcerated people no longer have access to bupropion, Wellbutrin, a medication used to treat depression and facilitate smoking cessation that can also benefit other conditions such as ADHD and stimulant use disorder. Beginning October 1st, 2026, immediate release psychostimulants used to treat ADHD, including Ritalin and Dexedrine, are also scheduled to be removed from CSC's list of available medications. Access to other long-acting stimulant and medications used to treat ADHD, including Folquest and Vyvanse, will also be limited. Organizations have already received phone calls from distressed patients in prison who have had their medications discontinued without the opportunity to transition to a different medication and without any information about what side effects to expect. Many of the incarcerated people we speak to already mistrust the health providers, in part because healthcare in federal prisons is not independent of corrections, contrary to the United Nations Mandela Rules, says Nicole Keefe, Executive Director of Prisoners Legal Services. These new restrictions will only help solidify the impression that health staff are not there to support patients and are instead a part of the punishment apparatus. CSC must not only halt these recent changes, but disentangle healthcare from corrections entirely. The latest restrictions come shortly after the controversial 2025 removal of Suboxone as a routinely available opioid agonist treatment for incarcerated patients who use opioids, criticized by many of the same organizations for disregarding the principles of patient-centered and trauma-informed care. More than 150 addictions medicine clinicians and researchers also condemned that decision, citing concerns about patient choice, bodily autonomy, and the shift away from evidence-based care. Since then, participation in CSC's opioid agonist treatment program has fallen significantly, from 3,443 people in March 2025 to 2,420 in June 2026, despite the ongoing toxic drug crisis. None of the expert organizations who signed today's letter were consulted in advance of these new restrictions by CSC, nor are they aware of any consultations with patients or external subject matter experts. While CSC claims the changes were informed by reviews of clinical evidence, guidelines, and safety issues, it has not disclosed what evidence was considered, who conducted the reviews, or what they found. These formulary restrictions disregard the benefits people might be experiencing from their current medications and the harms or even risks of death that can result from discontinuing an effective treatment, says Katie Dorman, family physician and assistant professor with the University of Toronto. Medication disruptions in prison can be particularly destabilizing and cause mental health symptoms to return at a time when people are exposed to higher risks and have less healthcare access. Discontinuing a stable antidepressant can have serious consequences, including suicide or overdose. For people who are incarcerated, dysregulation and the resulting behavioral changes can lead to punishment, and finding suitable alternatives can be especially difficult in prison settings where access to comprehensive care is often limited. The signatories to this letter are concerned that CSC is allowing undefined institutional security concerns to dictate medical care without first exploring the validity of those concerns and without any evidence that medication restrictions will address the problem. This is not patient-centered care, said HIV Legal Network policy analyst Anne Rochelle Boulanger.

1A-0P9 or via phone at 613-992-5891. Here in so-called Vancouver, we're coming up to a municipal election on October 17, while all different, but really the same, parties are vying for your vote to replace one bro with another bro as mayor and shift around the developer lovers on city councilor, there's a little talked about plebiscite question that is also included on the ballot. A plebiscite is a yes or no question that is mostly intended as a sort of vibe check of the people who vote. It is common for the municipal elections to include a question about capital spending, something along the lines of, do you agree with the city borrowing and or spending a bunch of money on city infrastructure? But this time around, there are two new questions being asked around what the city is calling public safety. The questions are, 1. Are you in favor of the city of Vancouver strengthening its laws to forbid open-air hard drug, heroin, meth, fentanyl, and crack use in public spaces? And 2, should the city of Vancouver formally ask the province of BC to convert portions of the old St. Paul's Hospital or another similar site into a secure medical facility that provides acute, voluntary, and 100-plus individual care beds for individuals posing a serious risk to themselves or others due to severe substance use and mental health disorders? Question 1 is obviously totally absurd, as the city can't actually change laws, and even if they could, they will never be able to stop people from using drugs. Question 2, though, is a little bit more real and definitely a lot more frightening. St. Paul's Hospital is planning to move to its new massive location in Strathcona in the next couple of years. The old building is actually going nowhere, and what this question is asking us is if we are okay with the city asking the province to turn the old St. Paul's site into a prison for drug users and people with mental health issues. So far, I have only seen one party candidate speak directly to question 2, and that is surprisingly Karim Alam from the newly invented Vancouver Liberals. This is surprising because he used to be Ken Simms' strategist. More surprising is not seeing any of the so-called progressive parties actively talk about question 2, or even encouraging people to vote no to both of these questions. I know that plebiscites are non-binding, so it doesn't really matter what the results are, but what this tells me is that there is an idea out there that is supported by the current provincial NDP government to open a prison right here in downtown Vancouver.

0: 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That was the song No Sleep for the Wicked by Nisonia Austin. Nisonia Austin is a Diné and Tlingit artist raised between Juneau and Albuquerque. Her most recent acting role is in Justin Ducharme's new film 17, which premiered at the Vancouver Film Festival this weekend. On August 6th of this year, a young Indigenous mother, Kiara Dawn Musua, died in a totally preventable accident while being transported from the Edmonton Institution for Women to the Okima Ochi Healing Lodge. This is a news article from the Edmonton Journal dated August 13 about this tragedy and what women inside the Edmonton prison are doing and thinking about this terrible tragedy. Drums honor inmate 24 killed with corrections officers in crash east of Edmonton. For four evenings, Indigenous women at the Edmonton Institution for Women have held drum circles, a somber circle with seven women drumming the traditional instruments in memory of Kiara Dawn Musua. The 24-year-old from Poundmaker Cree Nation in Saskatchewan died August 6 in the back of a Correctional Services Canada van while in custody. Two correctional officers were also killed in the fiery collision with a Hino box truck at the intersection of Highway 13 and Highway 41 in the municipal district of Provost. The three were en route from Edmonton Prison to the Okima Ochi Healing Lodge, a CSC facility north of Maple Creek, Saskatchewan, where Musua was to serve the rest of her sentence of almost 3,000 days for the manslaughter of another Indigenous woman. A fellow medium security inmate at Edmonton, Faith Eagle, was a friend of Musua and attends the drumming circles. She spoke with Post Media by phone. The day she told us she was going to the Healing Lodge, we told her, don't go. It was supposed to be a peaceful journey to help her life, and it didn't happen. It's a tragedy. Everybody's broken. She was loved. Everybody's still missing her, Eagle said. Her concerns went beyond missing her friend's smiling countenance to how she was transported. In any transport vehicle Eagle has ridden in, her hands and sometimes legs have been shackled, the medium security inmate said. As recently as 6 months ago, Eagle said there was not a seatbelt for her on an escorted trip as a lone occupant in the back of a minivan to get a wounded knee x-rayed. The transportation vehicles need to be updated. It's like a steel box, steel cage, and your body shackled with leg irons and your hands handcuffed to your waist with the waist belt. You pray because you're locked in a steel cage and it's just like you're sitting duck for something to happen, Eagle said, adding she's haunted by questions about her friend's death. How did she pass away in there? Was she able to get out? Did she stay in there? You don't even want to leave this place when you go in a transport. There's girls that don't want to go to the Healing Lodge now because of what happened to Kiara. RCMP told Post Media details of seatbelts and shackling as related to August 6 crash won't be released pending ongoing investigations. But in a series of annual reports from the Federal Ombud between 2017 and 2022, the Office of the Correctional Investigator rebuked CSC for failing to seatbelt shackled inmates during transportation. In an email this week, the Correctional Service of Canada told Post Media there are seatbelts in all current escort vehicles. Quote, while we are unable to comment on specifics due to the ongoing investigations, since the OCI's recommendations, CSC has replaced its legacy security escort vehicle design with a purpose-built escort vehicle developed in consultation with partners, including the RCMP. The prototype was reviewed in 2021, and the fleet has since been modernized with enhanced safety features, including seatbelts in all current escort vehicles, said a statement from CSC on August 11. All vehicle configurations have been developed by Transport Canada certified engineering firms and meet applicable safety standards. Faith Eagle recalled Musua saying she missed her kids and her family and she'd be closer to them at Okima Ochi. Musua attended a 12-step sobriety program and church, she said. So did she ever talk about the crime that landed her at Edmonton for the second-degree manslaughter of 32-year-old Kaylee Crooked Neck from Minisekwan Lake Cree Nation? She had remorse, Eagle says, adding that for Musua, as for many inmates, the underlying issue was addiction. We all understand that because if we were in our sober minds, we wouldn't be committing the crimes that most likely everybody committed here. She was getting help for her addictions, said Eagle, who was serving a 30-month sentence for home invasion and robbery. She was doing everything she could to heal from the crime. Emily Coyle, co-executive director of the Canadian Association of Elizabeth Fry Societies, which monitors the conditions of confinement in all federal prisons designated for women, said, "Judgment without knowledge of a person's circumstances is revolting." On Monday, which was International Prisoners' Justice Day, Post Media spoke with prisoner advocate Sherry Gordon, who has been sharing information about the triple fatality on social media. Gordon said her account's been inundated with hurtful comments about Kiera Musua. "People are believing that she was being released because she was going to a healing lodge," Gordon said. The Saskatchewan resident's husband is serving a life sentence. "His theory on this, it's unfortunate because people seem to think that we deserve this," she said. "But inmates are doing their time, and they don't need a double sentence nor a death sentence," Gordon said. Did you know that CSC is looking to use AI inside of Canadian prisons? Here is an article from The Star from this summer about this issue. Critics question Federal Prisons Agency AI plan for inmate assessments. Experts are urging Correctional Service Canada to slow down after it claimed using artificial intelligence to help create criminal profile reports for prisoners would save time and maintain accuracy, despite using just 6 text cases in a trial. The warnings come as CSC considers rolling out generative AI tools that would summarize sensitive documents used to write influential assessment profiles of offenders going to prison. As Sitar has reported, raising alarm about the potential for the summaries to be tainted by AI-generated hallucinations or biases. Criminal profile reports are foundational documents prepared by CSC staff during a prisoner's intake to process that identify risks and play a role in major decisions like access to programs and likelihood of parole. Drawing from scores of other documents, they include details about an offender's criminal history, the circumstances of their crimes, patterns of violence, behavioral, mental health, and addiction issues, family and social background, trauma history, education and employment records, and victim impact statements. Sorrell Friedler, a professor of computer science at Haverford College who helped develop AI policies for former U.S. President Joe Biden, said, "There's no way to prove anything with a trial of just 6 cases." Because of the unique circumstances of all offenders and their crimes, Friedler argued a proper test for biases and errors would have to include thousands of hand-validated cases covering every single crime in Canada more than once. "It's just absurd," she told The Star. "You would want to have enough individuals to genuinely cover the wide range of circumstances that individuals coming in have experienced. And even that might not be enough because of the higher risk of using AI in a criminal justice context," she said, "including embedded demographic biases. On top of AI potentially adding false information to document summaries, using AI to generate them would be even more difficult and time-consuming to spot crucial data being omitted," she said. After a small-scale trial using fictional and anonymized data, CSC told The Star the tools produced measurable time savings and were also found to maintain the accuracy of information, as parole officers still manually input the compiled information and conduct a final review to ensure its accuracy. CSC is currently reviewing the outcomes of this evaluation and considering potential next steps. Spokesperson Esther Melhot said, she said there is no specific timeline for the decision, including on whether a more extensive pilot project would be conducted. Mailhot had previously suggested further testing would be needed to assess potential biases in AI-generated summaries, because doing so was constrained in the initial limited phase. Jenny Kwan, the NDP's public safety critic, said the government's talk of safeguards is not sufficient. She's calling for an independent assessment, broad stakeholder engagement, and checks and balances on any potential rollout. She should probably just be asking for it not to happen, but hey, there's the NDP for you. "I think that the issues and concerns around biases that are embedded into the AI system is still there. They have not addressed that issue," Kwan told The Star. The government needs to be open and transparent with this. Public Safety Minister Gary Anandasangari declined to comment when reached by The Star. Justice Minister Sean Fraser said he acknowledged concerns but also generally sees an opportunity with AI, which the Carney government is increasingly adopting. AI is rapidly changing the world, and the right path forward will involve careful steps where we use new tools to ensure that we can deal with backlogs and systems to ensure that we're reducing the reliance on taxpayers' money to deliver services to Canadians, Fraser said. But at the same time, we need to have guardrails in place that give different communities across Canada confidence that their privacy interests won't be violated, that they won't be discriminated against on the basis of community from which they come. Jennifer Evans, principal at the consulting and research firm Pattern Plus AI, said the information provided by the government following the trial is really unclear and lacking in detail. She said there are other tools, such as optical character recognition, that can summarize documents without the same risk of errors as AI tool based on pattern recognition. Where AI excels, she says, is in its speed and in determining trends in the data. There's no human capability or sort of traditional computing capability that can do pattern recognition at the scale or rate that AI can. But the correctness of the information is the biggest question, Evans said. Thank you so much for tuning in to Stark Raven Radio, where we talk about prison justice, police abolition, and the psychiatric survivor movement. Before we part ways, I want to take a moment to remember everyone who has died inside Canadian prisons since our last show, and to remember all the lives lost over the years to the prison industrial complex. Prison shouldn't be a death sentence. No prisons, no borders, no masters. See you next time on the first Monday of November, November 2nd, at 7 p.m., here on Stark Raven, broadcasting from CFRO 100.5 FM Co-op Radio, and on the web at cooperadio.org.
1: I call on the dead. I call on the defeated, on the starved, the sold, the tortured, the executed, the robbed. Miners who have choked on a black lung. 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Every black killed by police, National Guard, mobs, and armies live in us. Give us your strength. 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Give us your rage. Come at last into the light.
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0: Well, hello, hello, hello. This is Out and About in Canada here on CFRO 100.5 FM. This is Glenn, and I'm joined in studio by some friends.
1: Hello, Glenn. This is Gerald. And who else do we have in studio tonight?
2: Hi, Gerald. This is Adam.
1: Oh, my God. It's like Sesame Street.
0: We're all here. This is wild.
1: It's good to be back.
2: Yeah.
0: What do you mean back? Like, we've been here every week.
1: But we haven't, the three of us haven't been back together in such a long time.
0: Yes, it's been a while.
1: And you're back because you were away for a while.
0: Yes, and I heard you replaced me last week.
1: We did with a fire alarm.
0: Oh.
2: Yeah, it was pretty exciting. You really should have been there.
0: Wow.
1: It was quite something, wasn't it?
0: Things got a little hot and steamy because I wasn't here, huh? Leaving you two alone in the studio together.
1: About half an hour for our dedicated listeners. For about half an hour into our show last week, we had this extremely aggressive fire alarm go off, which forced everyone out of the building.
0: Aren't all fire alarms like aggressive? Like the intent is to disrupt so that you actually get up and leave the space.
1: Yeah, this was a level of aggression and fire alarm. Some fire alarms are sort of like, it's not morning, but it's time to leave. This was like, you're going to get out of here right now. This was tough, wasn't it?
2: It was very jarring as well, because we were having a really great, great time chatting, hanging out, and then all of a sudden, just out of nowhere, it just starts screaming and doesn't stop.
1: But this week we're back with you, Glenn.
0: Yes, I'm here.
1: A sense of calm. And this week we have guests.
0: Yes, it's plural.
1: Plural.
0: So not
1: guests.
0: Only do we have a guest co-host with us. Thanks, Adam.
2: Yay. Hi, thanks.
0: We've got a couple of guests. We've got, my goodness. So coming up, first off. We have two guests, which is a lot for us, and we're not usually this organized, so I like the fact that we have two guests. The first one is Sasha Marks, who's a comedian and an artist. Multidisciplinary, doing all sorts of the things.
1: Didn't he write a movie that was just at the Queer Film Festival?
0: We'll ask him.
1: That name sounds familiar.
0: I was like a little scared because it was a horror film, so we'll talk about that. And then later on, we're going to have Andy Holmes coming on the show. He's actually been on the show before. He is going to be talking with us about his academic paper about the relationship between the queer community and the police. And it was, for an academic paper, it was fairly thought-provoking.
1: Mm-hmm.
0: Mm-hmm. So those are the two things we've got here this week. Out here on Out and About in Canada. What we'll do is we'll play a quick song and then we'll have Sasha join us. Do you have a preference for something, Gerald?
1: Oh, I have a preference for something, Gerald. Ella Fitz.
0: Really? Come on.
1: No. Let's see. Oh, you know what? Oh, who? Devours? Is that what that
0: ooh,
1: be?
0: Ooh, yes. I can do some Devours.
1: You played Devours before and I've liked them.
0: Yeah, and so Devours actually has a show tonight. We'll get the details. The show is like literally right after the radio show. So
1: we'll rush right over.
0: Yeah, we'll rush right over. So here is Jacuzzi My Stonewall by Devours.
1: Thank you.

0: That is Jacuzzi My Stonewall by Devours.
1: So joining us here in studio and out and about is Sasha Marks. Welcome to the show.
2: Ah, thank you so much for having me.
1: And I'm going to work on my volumes here. There we go. That's much better. Yeah, so tell us a little. So, okay, I will, first off, we were talking about this off air. I don't do horror films, and you were in one, and I watched it, and I enjoyed the experience. But don't do that to me again, okay?
2: I can't promise that, in the sense that I don't know if I would ever want to do any other kind of movie other than a horror movie.
1: Well, you can do other things. Like, you're a stand-up comedian. I've seen some of you. I've seen your work. You're really good. You made me laugh. I was actually crying at one point. It's an ugly laugh cry. But yeah, no more horror films, okay? Promise, pinky swear? No?
2: Okay. I can't, no.
3: Why is horror your best? Is it because you like to see Glenn laugh cry at the same time?
2: I think that's part of the reason why, and another part of the reason why, I'm a big horror movie buff, so it's always just a lot of fun to take part in that. Also, I think it's just, yeah, it's just really intense, and it's an intense process. And my biggest hope is to get onto one of those horror movies that they do on set for a long time, and then the set becomes haunted. You know, when people do horror movies and there's like that ghost stuff start happening, like that's what I want. And I think Terraforming was only shot in 2 days, and that was like not long enough for a ghost to like come chill with us.
3: Was it shot in one set?
2: One set? Yeah. In the sense, no, there's two different sets. There's like a car driving down a highway set, and then there's us at the cabin.
3: Cabin.
1: So we just jumped right into the subject. How about tell us a little bit about Terraforming?
2: Terraforming is a short horror film. It just played at the Vancouver Queer Film Festival. It's about me. My name's Parker. I'm an Indigenous gay boy who's bringing his white boyfriend to his family's cabin. We're not the best in communication in this relationship. And as we get to the cabin, some, you know, freaky, scary things start happening. And that's a quick premise of the film. Cool. Would you agree? Also, this film is shot like it's like done in one take.
4: It's pretty impressive to do a lot of that in one take, because it's something that is very rarely done, because it's so much work for like the behind the scenes people.
2: Big work for behind the scenes people. This was my first time ever acting in any kind of film, and
4: impressive.
2: Oh, thank you. So the biggest thing was I was very green, and if I screwed up one thing, I had to like reset the sound people, the camera people, and it was just a very high pressure kind of set to be a part of, and I think that was the scary that put the fear in me, is just making sure I got everything right.
4: So the scariest part of the movie was trying to get everything right.
2: I would say no, that is the second scariest. I think the first scariest is in the movie. So if you watch it, there's a scene where I bend over and then I look behind me, and then you just see that I have no butt. So there's no butt. My butt was murdered off screen. I don't have the biggest of

0: These pants literally, it was terrible. It was scary.
1: That's awful. Thank you for sharing that.
0: Yeah,
1: with
0: I know.
1: Us.
0: I know.
2: That's really vulnerable.
0: Thank you. Yeah. Thank you.
1: That's. I think a lot of us, if any of our listeners would like to share comments about, things they've discovered about their behind, please contact us through our Instagram.
3: Yes, which is at @aboutnancy.
1: It's important for as a community that we share.
3: Yes, absolutely.
1: So, would you consider doing another movie?
0: I would consider doing another movie. I would be open to another horror. I would be open to maybe a comedy, but I am very because acting isn't like my job per se. Like comedy is. So I find that I would only say yes to projects that like speak to me and sound like a lot of fun.
1: Mm-hmm.
0: So I'm not going to do your Evo commercial. Oh. I don't know if they're a sponsor. I mean, we love Evo.
1: If they are listening and would like to send us sponsorship, we'd be happy. To clarify, you're actually a stand-up comic. That's your full-time gig?
0: Stand-up comic. I teach stand-up, and I do jokey jokes.
1: Cool. Yeah. Jokey jokes make people happy.
0: You talk to a lot of stand-up comedians, and you would find otherwise.
1: What's a jokey joke? What do you mean by that?
0: When you go on stage and tell a joke.
1: Oh,
0: that's what I was referring to.
1: What's the difference between, is there a difference, a distinction between like a stand-up comic and somebody who tells jokes?
0: I think stand-up comedy is just like a certain format of going on stage and telling jokes.
1: Mm-hmm.
0: You could tell jokes and not necessarily have it be stand-up. If you go and do spoken word and tell a joke in your poetry, or if your poetry's funny, then, you know, I think that's a form of jokey jokes that's not stand-up.
1: Do you have a connection between, as a stand-up comic, somebody who sort of imbues the audiences with laughs compared to being in a horror film? Because you mentioned you like doing a horror film.
0: I think I have an anxiety problem. I think I like to do things where I don't feel safe. And I think that's just, you know, part of being brown in a society that hates people like me, you know? It's fun. Glenn, you would know, right?
1: Yeah. That's wonderful. That's really interesting. So you think that that's actually part of the comic part and the horror part?
0: I don't know. I think horror movies, in a sense, they're really queer folk, especially queer men, love horror films. I think that there's a relationship between being between queerness and scary movies, and I don't know if it's, except for you, Glenn, but you also hate gay people, so it's fine.
1: Yeah.
0: I was gonna say, I think that there is a connection, and yeah, I think it plays with a line of tension that we like sitting on, or we're very familiar with, so we're like, we like this, but I don't know.
1: Nice.
0: Yeah.
1: If you had to brand, could you brand your type of humor that you do? Like, if an audience was coming to see you, what kind of stuff would they expect?
0: Oh, good question. I was like, oh, I'm political commentary. I'm a very smart comedian. And then I did a show recently, and then as soon as I got off the stage, they were like, big round of applause for Sasha. That was the horniest set I've ever seen in my life. And I think that is kind of my jam.
1: So somebody wasn't standing behind you when they saw that.
0: And I was like, oh, I'm being so smart and political, and I'm like saving the world. And it was, in a way I was.
1: Well, saving the world can be sexual.
0: You know, agreed.
1: That's great. And you have other stuff coming up, right? You have an album?
0: Yeah, so I'm producing my first standalone comedy album next year. Very excited about it. I've been in the game for about 7 years. And I'm just really excited to get it done. I think I'm going to record it in Vancouver. So, I'm really looking forward to it. It sucks because, like, I'm we're talking about it, but I have a title for it, but I can't tell y'all yet. So I just feel really bad.
1: That's fine.
3: Just the three of us. Nobody else is listening.
1: And we'll have you back on when your album's coming out.
0: That'd be really great if you would love to have me back, but I get that I'm really boring, and I'm sorry.
1: No, trust me. you're doing it so much better than we expected. Now, you also have another album that you're producing, right?
0: I was a part of it. So I was a part of the Just for Laughs, Best of BC album. So that released on June 4th of this year, and I have a couple of jokes on that album. So if you want to pop by and listen to me talk about very political, very smart, very intellectual, definitely not horny things, and I think that's the place to go to.
1: Very cool. And it's called Just for Laughs?
0: It's called Just for Laughs, Best of BC.
1: Mm-hmm. And now Just for Laughs is that also that CBC show is called Just for Laughs. The CBC radio show that plays stand-up comics every week.
0: I think there's a relation. You know, they have, the CBC has like the debaters, but Just for Laughs is kind of like a set, you know, Just for Laugh gags where they go around Montreal and they'll do little pranks.
1: Oh, yeah.
0: That's them.
1: Oh, I see.
0: Yeah. But they do things that's not that too.
1: Right.
0: They do like comedy on stages. Cool. Sometimes with the Green Man as a cameo or whatever, but you know.
1: Cool.
0: Do you know what I'm talking about, the Green Man?
1: I don't.
3: Who's the Green Man?
0: Yeah. The Green Man, the Just for Laughs guy logo.
3: Oh yes. Okay. Yes.
0: You don't have to. You don't have to pretend. It's fine.
3: No. I've seen one of those, and
1: that's a little animation character. That
3: On the side. I've been to a couple of the Just for Laughs ones. I saw the Australian guy who did Please Like Me.
2: That guy. Yes. I don't remember his name. Josh something.
0: No, Josh. Yeah, yeah.
3: Josh Thomas. Josh
1: Yeah, that's it.
3: Yeah,
1: I think it isn't, we'll put it up on IMDb.
3: It sounds good.
1: Just Like Me is on Netflix TV series. Please Like Me.
3: It's with him and Hannah Gadsby is on it.
1: Right.
3: Hilarious.
0: And he's coming back to town soon, I believe.
3: Yes, I
0: did
3: hear that.
0: Doing a theater show.
1: Wow, yes. Really?
0: Yeah.
3: So yeah, maybe we'll try to get him on the show. That'd be a coup.
1: We'll call. I mean, remember a couple of years ago, I called Lil Nas X and asked him if he'd come on the show.
3: He didn't pick up the phone.
1: He didn't pick up the phone. But that's okay.
0: Someone just texted me. Sorry, they're like, I heard you on the radio. I was like, I know this voice. I love that you have. They had you define jokey jokes.
3: It's funny. Well, you know, Gerald is our resident elderly homosexual, and sometimes we need to explain things to him so that, you know, just not. I really do. One of the things I enjoy about our relationship is exposing Gerald to things that he hadn't been exposed to before. And like Lil Nas X, for example, and I love how he still brings it up because.
1: I love him.
3: Just loves.
0: Wait,
3: loves
0: you had him here?
3: No.
1: I called him and asked him if he would like to be on our show.
3: No, just like introducing like his music and the persona of Lil Nas X. And
1: I left a message.
0: Nice.
1: He never called me back. And Lil Nas, if you're listening.
3: Get back to
1: him. I'll still answer if you call me back. For those of you who don't know Lil Nas X, you should look him up.
0: He's one of the Jonas Brothers.
3: If you are just joining us, you're listening to Out and About in Canada on CFRO. We've got Sasha Marks with us here in studio. You know, horror actor and horny joke teller? Is that what we're going to discuss?
0: I think horror actor and horny joke teller is like more on theme.
3: Okay. That's on brand.
1: I have a question for you. This may seem, as Glenn mentioned, I am an elderly homosexual. So my question is sometimes, like there's a lack of, is there a difference being a queer comedian and those other people who aren't? Like, do you think there's a difference?
0: Yeah. First and foremost, can you name 10 Canadian queer comedians in this country?
1: I can't name 4 people on the radio right now.
3: Hold on. Really?
1: 4 people on the radio.
3: No. Just like one queer comedian. I'm trying. Canadian?
2: A Canadian one as well? I don't know if I could do that.
3: Oh, goodness.
0: Okay. And then if we include American.
3: Queer American. I know 2 queer Australian comedians. Josh Thomas and Hannah Gadsby. Come on. But like, yeah, I don't know.
2: I feel like when I usually think of big names in stand-up comedy, it's usually people like who have really established careers, and I would say like basically all of them are straight.
0: I would say like a good majority of stand-up and folks who are represented in stand-up are very straight. So I think in an element like that, like there are still showcases where there's 15 people on it, one of them's always just gay. And I never get to, like, hang out and do a lot of shows with other gay people because we're too busy, like, doing the token spots at other places, you know? Like, and they're like, ooh, if we put 2 gay people on here, we can't put them separately the other week, you know, like it's, if that makes any sense.
1: Mm-hmm. Yeah, it does.
0: Like it's like, yeah, yeah, yeah.
1: And but if you had two tokens, I mean, that would just be wrong.
0: It would be so wrong. Like, that would fix homophobia. Like, that would be frigged up.
1: Chavez, the woman.
0: She's, Martha Chavez, yeah, so she's, funny. She's so right? funny. Yes, yes,
3: she's
0: yes. Funny,
3: so we got one.
1: Right.
3: Okay. Well, are there other queer comedians that you would recommend?
0: Oh, in the city, there's a bunch. Tin Lorica.
3: Okay, Anna. Okay. So hold on.
0: Sorry.
3: So Tin Lorica, I actually did reach out to Tin Lorica. They're available next month. We're going to have Tin on the show. Next.
0: So funny. Savannah Erasmus.
3: Oh, we're writing these down.
0: Okay.
3: Gerald?
1: Yeah, I'm making notes.
3: Gerald's making notes. Okay.
0: Steve Letts. These are all great people you should see.
1: Oh, I know Steve Letts.
0: Oh, do you?
1: I've seen him in a friend
0: show. Do you softball with him?
1: No, I don't. Excuse me. No. Excuse me. I own power tools. That's as far as I'll go. I don't play sports.
0: Steve Zadie, Cassidy Anhorn. There's a bunch of really great. Oh, Katie Ellen Humphries.
1: Is he making these names up now?
3: I don't know. I am. As I say, on this show, we do enjoy elevating voices. First off, the whole reason for this radio station is for voices that don't usually get on air. One, and so this show has existed almost since the station existed 35 plus years ago. Yeah. In terms of having this gay hour, and one of the things that we go out of our way to do is to, you know, give an opportunity to showcase artists, and so we're glad we have you here and presenting us with more names, because we're going to reach out to all these people and get some good laughs on air.
1: Yeah.
0: Do you want me to do some like admin in the back while I'm here too?
3: Yeah.
0: Do you want me to?
3: Okay. Yeah. Absolutely.
0: Yeah. Cool. Cool. Cool.
3: Yeah. Free labor. free labor. We'll take that. Thank you.
1: We just want you to feel cherished.
0: Yeah.
1: And if you could do it for free, then we'll cherish you. So, because we're a family. And we consider our listeners family too, so I hope they don't forget
3: from coast to coast and
1: in Malaysia
3: and Malaysia. It's funny, the Spotify data tells us where all our listeners are, and we have dedicated listeners outside of the borders of this country.
1: Yes, we do. Yeah. Yes, we do.
3: Yes.
1: Yes, we do. Wow, that's really interesting.
2: I have one more question, Sasha.
0: Oh yeah, go for it.
2: Do you have a favorite place to perform?
0: Oh, favorite place to perform in... I have a couple. I will say two. Obviously, my own shows. So I have a show called The Sasha Haha Show. It takes place right in this neighborhood in the downtown east side at the China Club Studios. And another show that I produce is called Camp Comedy. And that takes place at the Projection Room right above the Fox Cabaret. And that's me with Savannah Erasmus. And it's stand-up comedy and drag. And another great show that I love performing at, it's on like Main and 17th. And there's a new kids location as well. It's called Jokes Please. It's run by Ross Douk. And that's another fantastic show that I love popping on by.
3: Yeah, the new location for Jokes Please. Because it used to be on, what was the other street? It was further up Main.
0: It's before. Wild because yeah. It's like crowds from 150 to like almost 300 people.
2: Whoa.
0: So it's hot.
1: Nice. There's a venue that holds that much around Main and 17th.
0: Isn't that wild?
1: That's amazing.
0: Yeah.
1: That's amazing.
0: Community centers, but...
1: When is your next live show coming up? Do you have one scheduled?
0: Next live show... good question. My next haha show... So my shows are on the third... Wednesday and Thursday of the month. The Wednesday is the haha show, and Camp Comedy is the Thursday. And I think my next live show, I'm taking a break all of August, and then I think I'm hopping back onto shows already in early September. Sorry, I don't have a date already, but...
1: That's cool, but people can look out for that. That would be Sasha Haha and Camp Comedy, both starting up again in September.
0: Yeah.
1: That's amazing.
3: Awesome.
1: I want to go, Glenn.
3: Yeah, we will.
1: We should take
2: Can I come
1: Adam
2: too?
1: With us.
3: Yeah, yeah, we'll take Adam. We'll take Adam.
2: Yay!
1: That would be... Because people will think, like, we've adopted him. people will think I've adopted you.
3: Yeah. I like this. Family road trip to see the Sasha Haha show.
1: That would be so cool.
3: Okay. Well, thank you very much for joining us here in studio. We will... We'll actually share your... How can people follow you?
0: I'm mainly on Instagram and Facebook. I'm not on X... Or whatever it is now. What is it? Is Twitter actually called X now?
3: Yeah, I think that's
1: I believe it's called X, formerly known as Twitter.
3: Okay.
1: I see that in the newspaper all the time. On X, formerly known as Twitter.
0: I'm on Instagram @SashMark, S-A-S-H-M-A-R-K. And then don't add me on Facebook. Okay. I don't know you.
3: Yeah, Instagram is the thing. And we'll share that on our IG for our listeners, and you guys can all go follow Sasha.
1: And just to be clear, IG is not IGA, mispronounced. It's actually Instagram.
3: Instagram, okay, yes.
1: For all people my age, we need to know.
3: Thank you for clarifying.
1: You're welcome.
3: The Instagram. All right, thank you very much for joining us, Sasha. We look forward to your show. And for those of you who haven't had the opportunity, I don't. Hopefully, maybe, Terraforming will get reshown at the VQFF in the People's Choice category. It has another chance of being shown on Sunday, maybe, potentially. On that note, just a reminder that the Vancouver Queer Film Festival is ongoing right now through the 20th. Go check that out. Go to queerfilmfestival.ca. 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We will be right back after this.
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0: Hey, you're back. You're listening to Out and About in Canada here on CFRO 100.5 FM. That was YSB by Nimkish, Young, Sick, Broke. We had Nimkish on the show a few years ago, just before the pandemic.
1: You always get the most interesting guests and things.
0: Do I? Well, thanks, Gerald.
1: And you know what? Before our next guest comes on,
0: What
1: I want to bring up an announcement that I got today.
0: Okay, well, do we need to do this now?
1: I kind of want to slip it in.
0: Am I going to care about this?
1: You will totally care about this.
0: Okay,
1: I'm interested now. Art in Vancouver.
0: Oh, I love art.
1: One of my friends who's a filmmaker, he's produced a couple of features in the U.S. His name is Rylan Oliscom. He's from Saskatchewan.
0: Wait.
1: I know. Rylan was in one of Jason Carmen's films.
0: Is that where I met him?
1: That's where you Googled, you drooled over his photo.
0: Okay, please. I did not.
1: Rylan is a local actor.
0: Hold on. The drooling was in person. It wasn't over a photo.
1: Rylan is a local actor. He's done some theater directing, and he's been in film now for a couple of years, and he's trying to get a short film made here, and he's been having trouble finding actors. And I told him,
0: "See, but I'm not an actor.
1: You know what? You'll be so natural in this role." He's looking for male strippers.
0: Okay.
1: It'll be shot at the penthouse on Seymour Street, Vancouver's premier exotic entertainment show.
0: So Gerald, I know we've been talking about finding a way for me to meet Rylan again. So this is just a very good fabricated excuse to get me naked in front of Rylan. Is that what's going on here?
1: It's not full frontal nudity, your charm points will be hidden. But if any of our listeners are actors, and one of the things that Rylan said, and I had to look this up, he said he wanted men who are jacked, and I didn't understand what jacked was. I thought it was some type of wasp, but that was wrong. So if any of our listeners are jacked and are interested in being in a film, it's apparently going to be quite good. The script is something he's worked on when he was down in Arizona shooting a thing. So just reach out to me through our Instagram, which is outandabout.ca, and I'll put you in touch with Rylan or pass along your information. So if any of you are jacked, what's jacked?
0: Buff.
1: Naked?
0: Well, that.
1: Buff?
0: Buff.
1: Like a table?
0: Like you
1: dust your buff.
0: Muscular.
1: Oh.
2: Strong.
1: Oh. Adam, you would know that. For our listeners who haven't met Adam.
0: Oh, he's goodness.
2: Feel free to describe me right now, Gerald.
0: No. Let's do this. You've invited this, Adam.
1: You've invited him. He's the most jacked person in our studio tonight. But enough of that.
0: Okay.
1: Let's move on with the more interesting part of the evening.
0: Yeah. So joining us here in studio is Andy Holmes. Thanks for joining us, Andy.
3: Oh, my pleasure. I don't know if I'm more interesting than talking about jacked men. I mean, that sounds like a pretty fun conversation.
0: We'll continue that conversation.
1: I'm going to enjoy saying the word jacked.
0: Hold on, before we go, does Rylan need production assistance? I've done that before. I can help.
1: Yeah.
0: Does he need fluffers? Because I can help do that too.
1: It's not a porno. It's not even a softcore porno. It's a story about men in a sexualized industry.
0: Okay.
1: It's a very lovely. Right. Brian does some very nice work.
0: Okay. All right. We'll move on. We'll move on.
3: Sounds great, though.
0: So, Andy, thank you very much for joining us.
3: My pleasure.
0: Maybe I'll just have you give a quick introduction in terms of who you are and why you are here.
3: Sure. Hi, everyone. My name is Andy Holmes. I'm a PhD student in the Department of Sociology at the University of Toronto, and I research queer stuff. queer stuff. You know, I imagine that's what a lot of you listening here are here for. And I do research primarily on coming out, relationships between police and queer communities, and happy to talk about any of those tonight.
0: Awesome. So you have a paper recently published.
3: Yeah.
0: A recently published paper on the relationship between the LGBTQ plus community and police and how it's shifted. And just for context, and this is clearly before my time, but Gerald might remember this.
1: More than one thing in your paper is like, oh yeah, I was there. I remember that.
0: Okay. So, and this paper is primarily research based on the relationship in Toronto. That's where you're doing your PhD right now. But in, again, for context, so on February 5th of 1981, there was the Toronto bath raids. And you look basically from that point to Pride in 2005, when the police chief actually marched in the Pride Parade. And so some huge shift happened in that period of time. That's really, it's an interesting shift. And, you know, as someone who grew up in, you know, after, you know, well after, you know, that, you know, violence and that history between police and the queer community, and, you know, really since I've come out, I've just seen, like, oh, you know, yeah, police have, you know, pride liaisons and stuff like that. I've not known and understood that history. And so it's been interesting for me personally to see how there's kind of been a backlash to that, you know, the police inclusion and pride. So tell us a little bit about what you discovered when you did the research on how that shift happened.
3: Absolutely. I definitely will talk about that shift. I just want to clarify, this paper is not actually being published yet. So, but it hopefully will be.
0: You got a sneak preview.
3: Then. You're getting a sneak preview, exactly. So, yeah, you know, many of you might be familiar with the Toronto bathhouse raids, and, you know, these happened on February 5th in 1981. At the time, it was the second largest mass arrest in Canadian history, and there were over 200 plainclothes police officers that violently raided these bathhouses. In fact, you know, testimony shows that one of the officers was noted to say, "It's too bad the shower's not hooked up to gas," you know, alluding to the, you know, horrors of the Holocaust. Like, the police were not, they were doing a really shitty thing. But in terms of the shift in relations, like, how do we go from 1981 violence, you know, with police to then having police march in pride parades in the early 2000s? And now, you know, today, a lot of police across the world are no longer part of pride parades because of critiques about their investments in systemic racism. So the paper I wrote looked at how did that relationship shift. And primarily, I'm arguing two things. And I'm saying that the context of homophobic violence from the police and homophobic violence from the general public kind of pushed some activists to have no choice but to what I'm terming capitulate, which is a fancy word for just saying kind of give away their radical, more activist demands and instead just work with police for survival because they had no other choice. And, you know, we can have a really critical discussion about the implications of that.
1: Ooh, that word capitulate.
4: Would you, when I was reading your paper, one of the words that that came to my mind, so I remember the bathhouse raids in 1981. I left Toronto about 4 months afterwards and moved to British Columbia, and moved to the West End, where it was like, wow, it was way better being here. I remember being, as a young man, in 1981, as young as I can get back to, it was terrifying. And it wasn't just what was funny is that in reading your paper, it brought back, I reflected on this, and I wasn't afraid of the police. I was afraid of being gay.
3: That's so interesting.
4: Because it was being gay that caused the police to do this, therefore being gay was a problem.
3: Huh.
4: Isn't that interesting?
3: Yeah.
4: Yeah, and that was actually, then when I moved out here, I moved into the West End and was sort of uncomfortable getting into the groove here because it's just this fear that, well, if I'm gay, then therefore I will be arrested.
3: Absolutely.
4: So I should stop being gay.
3: Yeah. And I think that, thank you for sharing that. I think that's such an important piece for people to understand is that, you know, the awfulness of having an identity that was criminalized, you know, up until 1969, although still is in different regards to this day, but I won't get into that, creates this feeling of, you know, you don't want to be gay. And, you know, what does that mean in terms of how we treat ourselves and other people and our behavior? It's a scary thing, I imagine.
4: It was interesting reading the paper and that reflection part. The one word that I kept thinking of was pragmatic. What's a pragmatic decision was to accept that we need police in our society. I mean, that's almost a given, or not almost. It's a given, and yet we needed to come to some kind of understanding as to we can accept them. We just needed them to change their behavior, so we needed to make some pragmatic decisions to make it occur.
3: Absolutely. And I think that's, you know, what I found in my research. You know, I did a lot of archival research in the archives in Toronto, the Queer Archives, as well as a bunch of Daily Extra and the Body Politic articles. And that's exactly, I think, what you're, you know, what happened is, you know, your experience, what you're saying is that people had to essentially make police get on their side so that they were not going to be gay bashed. And that is the capitulation aspect, this notion of surrendering more radical activist demands for survival. And I think that's a really crucial piece of history that people should recognize, because I hope that it humanizes something that we might otherwise be really critical of. You know, I'll speak on my own, you know, experience and say, you know, without getting too jargony here, because I have to remember, you know, I have to take off my academic hat sometimes, but, you know, there's a lot of talk about, you know, people just kind of uncritically accepted police and worked with them and they entered the Pride Parade. But, you know, there's a history here that I think is important to unpack, because I think it is part of our future as well, about reconciling this really tough relationship, you know, with law enforcement, is to understand, I think, in moments of safety and violence and duress, people will sometimes unexpectedly make alliances with a group that has historically oppressed them.
4: Stockholm Syndrome.
3: Right? Yeah, I mean, maybe, like, institutionally in some way. And it's tough. I know it's a really tough topic because, you know, there are queer cops and, you know, I think there's a lot of well-intentioned cops as well. But we also, I mean, this is a critical conversation, that, you know, there's a lot of legitimate concerns about the institution and what that represents historically for Indigenous, Black, you know, communities. And it's a very tough dance to dance to.
4: I was thinking when I was reading your paper and you used the term the police, and I was thinking, but, you know, but there are so many nice police officers. I've had interactions outside of bathhouses with nice police officers.
3: Mm-hmm, absolutely.
4: I've had one or two in a bathhouse with a nice police officer. And I was thinking that there's a distinction we need to make between a police officer whom you meet and who you interact with and might have a positive relationship with. But if there is a problem, then you're not dealing with a police officer. You're dealing with the police as an institution.
3: Yeah. And see, that's what's so interesting, because I think these police liaison committees that my paper talks about is to try to bridge that gap. Like, as individuals, there are incredibly kind police officers who are doing good work to try to reconcile animosity and homophobia and, you know, other types of discrimination. And that's where it gets really tricky. And, you know, for instance, like, I'll share an anecdote. I was talking to an archivist in Toronto who was telling me that there was a lesbian officer recently who wanted to approach the archives in Toronto and have this mural developed. And they rejected the police from developing this mural, depicting kind of police change over time. And this lesbian officer was just dumbfounded and just like, you know, she probably saw herself like, I'm trying to do really good work here. Like, my intentions, my heart is in the right place. And I think that's what's so challenging is like this dissonance perhaps between individuals and then the larger, you know, institution of policing. But that's a deeper topic as well. And a very controversial one, but it's important because these are ongoing issues, and there's a lot of, I think the end goal is we want people to be safe. We want people to be respected.
4: And to feel safe.
3: Yes.
4: Not you, right? It's that feeling of safety. One question I had, and this is where I start to get totally lost into this, and I want to point out one of the things you mentioned in your journal article is the St. Charles Pub down in Toronto. And I want to put this in that context, in that the St. Charles Pub, as you point out in your article, is on Yonge Street. It's in right in the center of downtown Toronto. And at a certain point in history, homosexual men would dress up in Halloween costumes, often women, as women, walk out up and down outside the street, and then rapscallion teenagers from the suburbs would go in and throw things at them, often eggs, sometimes tomatoes, and the police would have a major presence there at that time. I was a rapscallion teenager at the time, and I would go down to the St. Charles Pub on Halloween and throw things at
3: people. Wow.
4: And what's, again, in reflecting on this, what was really fun, one, I thought, I remember the police being there to protect the gay people from us, not the other way around. And the reason why I was going, well, there was clearly two reasons. One, I had two high school teachers who were gay. and they would walk up and down outside the Charlton. And I wanted to see them as being gay. And the other reason, of course, was that I knew I was gay, and it's the only place I could ever go that one night a year as a high school student to see gay people and feel. And it's that. But then we move on to, and I'm a white, cisgendered, relatively well-off, though not well-off enough, guy. And when I saw the Black Lives Matter movement in Toronto that stopped the gay pride parade, I remember thinking, hey, wait a minute, you're destroying my parade. And it's that issue that you bring up in your article about the fact that have we, in our gay rights movement, left people behind?
3: Yeah, that's a great question.
4: And I'm going like, no, I went through all this stuff as a kid, and my generation is, and look what we've done. And then I'm thinking, well, have we left people behind?
3: Yeah, well... Also, first, just thank you for sharing that story. It's also so fascinating that at the St. Charles, you know, that this was your place to actually see other queer people, and that the only way for you at the time to do that safely was to participate in the homophobic.
4: Yeah.
3: You know, it's, I think, a common experience, unfortunately. But, yeah, you know, in terms of pride and, you know, communities left behind, I think there's a issue of, you know, when we talk about the LGBTQ2+ community and that ever-expanding acronym, people tend to think it's just about sexuality and gender, because, you know, that's what people immediately think of. But, you know, there's a huge diversity in experiences. You know, this is what intersectionality is. And, you know, so in terms of, you know, when Black Lives Matter, you know, stopped the parade in Toronto... yeah, I think for a lot of people, it was this really jarring, disruptive moment, but they were queer too. And their experiences with police and with different aspects of queer communities has not been the same. And I think it was a really eye-opening experience for people to really be introspective around what is our community and what are we hoping to achieve. And I think that's a big, broad, unanswered question of where are we heading? What is the future of queer politics and LGBTQ2+ communities? And there's many different trajectories. But I like what you said. It's we all want to belong in some way. And I think that's so crucial. I think that's something everyone can relate to.
0: So we are joined here in studio with blah, blah, blah. I'm going to try that again.
4: You do your best.
0: Yeah, I'll do my best. We are joined in studio by Andy Holmes. We're talking about... the relationship between the queer community and police. But what we'll do is we'll take a quick break here and we will be right back. So hang tight. 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

0: Hey, this is Out and About in Canada on CFRO 100.5 FM. This is Glenn. I'm here with Gerald and
1: Adam.
0: Our son, Adam.
2: Hi. Hi, Dad.
0: Hi.
3: You wish.
0: And we're joined here in studio by Andy Holmes. We'll continue our conversation. We actually just kept the conversation going off air there. It was about the use of the word queer capitulation, right? And, you know, Gerald expressed some frustration with the word when you first read that term. And, you know, the thing that for me, like, I actually kind of got not necessarily triggered by that, but it definitely struck a chord, and I was just like, oh, no, it can't be. But, you know, the thing personally for me is that there's lots of different things that I have done, you know, as part of, like, struggling with my identity. And, you know, you talked about, you know, mainstreaming of non-heteronormativity, which is a lot of big words to just say, hey, trying to fit in.
4: Yeah.
0: Right? And that's,
4: we do that in academia. We use way too much jargon.
0: Yeah. And like, for me, I thought about it a bit, and I was just like, you know, there are other examples of that, like, hey, gay marriage, right? Like, we're just trying to find ways to show that, hey, even though we're not heterosexual, we can still fit in because we're going to do these things that, you know, are kind of similar to your institutions, right?
5: We can just mimic you guys.
0: Yeah, yeah, we can. And, you know, it was a means of survival. It was a means of trying to find common ground when we shouldn't have to.
4: I think that's key. And this is, it's a double-edged sword. And this is maybe what I should be getting at more in my paper. And thank you for bringing this up. It is jarring to hear the word, perhaps, capitulation, because it suggests that we've surrendered and given up, perhaps. Like, it's a word that suggests this uncriticalness to it. And I don't think that's completely a fair assessment, because I don't think we've given up. I don't think that we've surrendered our rights. I think, you know, what you're saying, like, Glenn, is we simply just want to fit in and live. And I think that that's not a big ask to just say that as people. We just want to freaking live. We want to get married, have a place to live, and just enjoy life. So is it fair to then label that as capitulation? You know, that's a question that I'm now asking myself here. But I think what I'm trying to say is, without getting too jargony in academic terms, In sociology and in queer theory, there is a term called homonormativity, and it's often been used as a way to say we've just uncritically assimilated into the mainstream, and we've accepted same-sex marriage in police, and it's not the best thing because we've de-queered ourselves, and we're no longer queer, we're part of the mainstream. But I think that there's this human aspect of survival, wanting to fit in, the history of violence, that has so seldom been discussed, that I want to bring forth in this paper. So I think we're just human, you know, ultimately.
1: People have a tendency to form groups. Socialization is important for our mental health, for our physical health, regardless of what that group is.
4: Absolutely, definitely.
1: I want to touch on something Adam brought up during the break. So Adam has a podcast about coming out, and you were talking about some people who've had similar experiences that relate to the paper.
2: Yeah, so it's interesting to read the paper when you talk about the Halloween on by the St. Charles on Yonge Street, because I've talked to a couple of people on my podcast about living in Toronto and being, you know, a young queer person at that time.
4: Wow.
2: And for them, it was, you know, they look back on it as like an OG kind of pride parade in a sense, because, you know, like what we have now is not even close to what was happening back then, but it was still something that was incredibly like formative for them in becoming a queer person and understanding themselves. So it was kind of interesting to sort of just see that little like look back into history again.
4: Absolutely. And I think pride exists in many ways, not just pride parades, but these activist moments, survival, community, and the dirty grittiness of it all.
1: Nothing better than the dirty grittiness.
4: And all the jacked men as well.
1: Remember, Ryland is looking for jacked. One thing that's funny about the St. Charles thing is that the first bar of the homosexuals I ever went to was the St. Charles. As soon as I was brave enough, it was like I immediately headed there and went one Friday night and sat all by myself drinking a beer and looking afraid and just feeling so excited. It's like I never went back for Halloween, but it was like my key, my entry point into homosexual life.
4: Wow. Cool.
1: Yeah, yeah. Things have changed. Things have changed. It's 8 o'clock, Glenn, and I'm wondering. We usually sign off at 8 o'clock. Yeah, so what's happening? And I'm worried that our listeners are thinking we're going on.
0: We will sign off at 8 o'clock.
1: Oh
0: yeah,
1: are we?
0: We'll do that. Yeah. So you know, thank you very much, everybody. Thank you very much, Andy, for joining us.
4: Thank you for having me. This is a great discussion.
1: Oh,
0: and you know, we'll post this discussion on Spotify, so check us out at outandabout.ca. You'll find the link to our Spotify, and we'll actually have Andy back. Will you come back and join us again?
4: Yeah, I'd love to come back, of course.
0: Absolutely. So we'll have Andy come back and join us, and we'll continue this conversation, and we'll also talk about coming out stories, because I know that's something that's also near and dear to Adam's heart.
3: Eir Tanuyap. Kuiget Yuan's Kuiens Na. Hi, everybody. My name is Kuiget Ewans. I'm a member of the Squamish Nation and the Yogalanis clan of the Haida Nation. 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

0: Do you want to build strength and confidence and community spirit? 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I'm Buff Aunt Bria, and karate is my gender, and it can be yours too if you want. 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
1: You're listening to Gen Queries on 100.5 FM, CFRO, Vancouver's Cooperative Radio, and as always, we're broadcasting over the unceded and stolen lands of the Squamish, Musqueam, and Tsleil-Waututh people. In some local news, the North Vancouver RCMP Serious Crimes Unit is looking for assistance from the community and from anyone in North Vancouver after a series of attacks that occurred on queer people who use Grindr to meet people, and when they showed up, there was a large number of people who attacked them. North Shore Pride Alliance put out a warning last week telling us all this information, and if you have any CCTV or dash cam, or if you witnessed any suspicious activity on these dates, August 27th at Eldon Park, August 29th at Ross Road Elementary School, or August 31st at Lynn Valley Elementary School, the Serious Crimes Unit would like to chat with you. You can also, if you want to be anonymous, contact Crime Stoppers at 1-800-222-TIPS-8477. But if you want to talk to the Serious Crime Unit, you can call them at 604-985-1311. And there are several file numbers here, 261-8057, 261-8481, and 26-20739. Check our website, genderqueries.cooperadio.org. We'll have those numbers published. And North Shore Pride Alliance reminds people to make sure that you take some additional care and follow safety tips when meeting someone from a dating app, especially in light of these attacks. They suggest tell someone your plans, share where you're meeting, when and where, check in with your friend afterwards or during the meetup, meeting in a busy public place first, a well-lit location with other people around, such as a cafe or restaurant, and being cautious about parks, school grounds, parking lots, or other secluded and unfamiliar spots, especially

Trans Hope in the Age of Techno-Fascism. You can find more information on Sophie's many social media channels, or you can go to crossandcrows.com and click on events, and it will be there. It's a mask mandatory event, and they ask if you require a seat as an accommodation for disability, please let them know in the instructions box at checkout when buying a ticket. Prices are quite accessible. It's only $5, and that is a very good value to hear Sophie talk. We're also going to be hearing from Fraser Wolf, whose film Buddies is at the Vancouver International Film Festival. And we also have some free tickets for some movies. They are Sweet Milk Lake, which is, I saw it. It was a wonderful trans film. Do yourself a favor and go watch it. And there's also Mouse and Wolf. And so for those three films, we have some free tickets. Email genderqueries@cooperadio.org, and I'll send you a coupon code, GenderQueries, at cooperadio.org. This is Doom Loops with Asphalt.

0: 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And joining us now is Mari Pigott from Dogwood, BC. Go ahead and introduce yourself. Let us know your pronouns and let us know what Dogwood does.
1: Wonderful. Thanks so much, Catherine, for having me. My name is Mari Pigott. My pronouns are she, her, and I'm Dogwood's Vancouver organizer. And I have spent the last couple of months organizing our volunteers in Vancouver to be part of our Triple the Vote campaign, which I'll talk more about in a minute. But for starters, Dogwood is a BC-based nonpartisan organization. We run campaigns to transform our democracy and on issues like climate, Indigenous rights, and affordability through collective action. And during the municipal election, we've been focusing on getting our supporters and wider community to commit to vote.
0: Yeah, so the Triple the Vote campaign, tell us more about it.
1: So local governments make decisions that shape our daily lives. They can do things like tax the wealthy and protect the vulnerable. They can make housing affordable and dignified for all. They can make transit more reliable, and they can make our cities and towns cleaner, greener, and healthier. But in Vancouver and across the province, right-wing forces are playing on real stresses and fears that regular folks are experiencing, and industry-backed candidates are organizing to roll back progress on housing, climate, and human rights. So, as you mentioned, turnout is really low in municipal elections. Only one in three people in BC vote. And if we can change that by collectively activating our friends and family, we can have a real impact on who is elected locally. So that's why Dogwood launched our Triple the Vote campaign. And the idea of tripling is really simple. We think about our circle of friends and family, neighbors and coworkers. We identify three or more people in our lives who share our values but might otherwise tune out local politics or forget to turn up. And then we reach out to those people and encourage and support them to get to the polls. And research really shows that people don't listen to flyers in their mailbox or ads in the radio. They listen to the folks in their lives that they know and trust.
0: Yeah.
1: And I bet we can all think of people in our lives. Maybe it's a family member who cares about public transit but forgets about local election dates, or a coworker who's worried about housing costs but feels alienated by party politics, or a friend who shares your values of queer and trans rights but doesn't realize how much impact things like a school board can have on things like SOGI issues. I know I can think about folks in my life like that who have forgotten or may just feel too overwhelmed by the logistics of voting or who to vote for. So, by having those conversations with the folks in our lives, we can triple the vote and we can triple our impact and make sure that we elect a city council that stands for the things that we stand for.
0: Yeah, school board elections seem kind of boring, but at the same time, they're really relevant, and all these like SOGI fights seem to cost the cities a lot of money.
1: Truly, yes. It's so important for people to know that they don't have to vote for every single thing on the ballot. Your ballot will still count, but things like school boards do have such an impact on our communities, on the, next generations and kiddos in our lives, whether they're ours or other folks in our lives, and the wider ripple effect on our community and those most vulnerable. Dogwood is nonpartisan, so we won't be telling people who to vote for. But what we're trying to do is give folks the tools to decide for themselves who to vote for. And we've compiled a whole bunch of resources, including endorsements and report cards by organizations touching on a wide variety of issues. And I would really encourage folks to, if you sign our vote pledge at triplethevote.ca, you'll get those resources. And then you can, look at the issues that matter most to you and where candidates stand, and we're trying to make that as easy as possible, and then have those conversations with the folks in your lives who might share your values.
0: Yeah, so triplethevote.ca is your website. And you also have some presence on Instagram.
1: Yes, at Dogwood BC. We have a YouTube channel as well. We have videos about voting and about many of the issues that our supporters care about, so would encourage folks to check us out there as well.
0: Yeah. I know one question that comes up is where can people get info about their polling places, where to vote?
1: Great question. That is included in the information that we'll send folks who pledge to vote. We've also got what we call our Tripler Toolkit that includes all that information about when, where, and how to vote, polling locations, ID that you need to bring, etc. And just a friendly reminder for folks in Vancouver that we've got two more advanced polling days coming up this Saturday, October 10th, and Tuesday, October 13th. And then, of course, there's Election Day on October 17th. when polls are open across the province. So we really encourage folks to get out to vote and bring a friend, bring three.
0: So, you were talking earlier about some of the issues that Dogwood is focused on. What are the biggest issues in your mind right now?
1: Well, I think that there are, issues across the province, and there's also issues, more closer to home for different communities. I've been pretty focused on Vancouver. Issues that we think cut across the province that are really key are AI data centers, defending climate action, upholding Indigenous rights, and building cities for people rather than insiders and lobbyists. And we've got information about all those issues on our website, triplethevote.ca. We've got blog posts and questions to ask your candidates. And I'll just speak personally. I live in Vancouver. I live in Mount Pleasant, where there's an AI data center proposed in right in my neighborhood. And electricity that's going to cost is going to come from fracked gas. And all these issues are really interconnected here, where the current government has been, listening to their lobbyist and billionaire buddies and trying to move things forward like data centers, and simultaneously cutting so many social services and supports to all sorts of vulnerable folks, cutting the equity office, cutting the sustainability office. As someone who's worked in the nonprofit sector for many years and really cares about social justice as well as climate justice, these are issues that hit really close to home and cuts that impact so many of us and so many of the communities that we care about. So I think it's super important that we vote in a government who's going to put a moratorium on AI data centers. The Mount Pleasant data center is hanging in the mix right now. It's been postponed because of community action until after the election. So that's one issue that hits me close to home. I know that we are in the middle of both a municipal and a provincial election, and having two major elections back to back can feel like a lot to track, but it's also an incredible opportunity to get our communities engaged and out to vote. So our Triple Vote campaign is focused on the municipal elections in BC, where we have outsized power to change who makes decisions. That said, we know voters will have both ballots on their minds, and we really hope that this idea of tripling can help folks show up and encourage their communities to show up in both elections.
0: Yeah, like you said, there is an outsized impact, and people can actually make a big change at the municipal level.
1: Exactly. Yep.
0: Yeah. So if people want to help get their friends out to vote, where do they go?
1: They can go to triplethevote.ca, sign our vote pledge, sign our tripler pledge, and write down the names of three people in your life who you think would share your values but might not get to the polls or might need that extra reminder. We're not going to contact your friends. We'll just contact you and remind you to reach out to them and give you all the resources that you need to do that. I know that a lot of folks feel intimidated to reach out to their friends because they feel like they're not an expert and may not have all the answers. But really, what we want to do is have those conversations and learn together. And we're trying to give you as many resources and tools as you can also to have those conversations.
0: Coming up next, this is Doom Loops with Pink.

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1: I'm afraid to come out. How do I know if I'm trans? 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
2: 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And joining us now is Reverend Kat Webb. Go ahead and introduce yourself, let us know your pronouns, and let us know what's happening.
3: My name is Reverend Kat Webb. I run Love Transforms Metaphysical Ministry. I'm a they-them genderqueer person. The reason why I created the event, which is Queer the Vote Vancouver, is because a lot of queers don't understand how powerful voting is. And a lot of people don't understand it's important for us to go out and vote to make sure that we're keeping our community safe. So many queers are neurospicy as well. We do better when we do things in groups, and especially if there are snacks. So my plan is to have some snacks and some beverages at the front so that we're all like well fed and happy to stand in line and do our civic duty.
2: Yeah. So where's going to be happening?
3: So we're going to be gathering at Cross and Crows at noon on October the 10th. 2836 Commercial Drive. It's close to Commercial Broadway Station, about three blocks away. And at the front, we're going to have snacks. At the back, we're going to have a masked mandatory area, and masks will be provided. And then around 1, I mean, a leaving time for queer standard time, we'll be leaving around 1 o'clock to head over to Trout Lake. And it's about 750-meter walk. It's fairly close, about 10 minutes. I'm going to be in my wheelchair because that's how I roll. The weather looks okay on Saturday, so I'm hopeful that we're just going to have a lovely afternoon chatting, snacking, and voting.
2: And it's advanced voting, so there shouldn't be too many lines.
3: This is true. We're not waiting until like the last day to vote. Again, neurospicy. It's really important that we get out and we vote early and we make sure that we've crossed that off of our list and just, yeah, held each other to that standard and that level of care. Because yeah. This is how we show that we care.
2: Absolutely. And if people want to find out more information about this event or about some of the things that you do.
3: If they are interested in the event, it's predominantly on Instagram and Facebook. If they are interested in my work, they can find me at www.lovetransforms.ca.
2: Coming up next is a track from the 90s. This is the Ludwigs with Indecent at Joe's Cafe. It references, in the 90s, the owner of Joe's Cafe kicked out a bunch of lesbians, and there was many wonderful protests. Elle Chenier has been doing research and gathering interviews from people who were there that day, and they're actually presenting tonight, but it will be recorded, and we'll have Elle on to talk about some of the things discovered since reaching out to people at the Vancouver Dykes March earlier this year. So once again, this is the Ludwigs with Indecent at Joe's Cafe.

0: 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I'd love to hear from you.
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3: 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And joining us now is Fraser Wolf, who has a film with a BC premiere next week in the Queer Magic Short Form Number 8 at the Vancouver International Film Festival. Fraser, go ahead and introduce yourself. Let us know your pronouns and let us know a little bit about the film.
4: Hi, I'm Fraser. I use he, him pronouns. And so I'm at VIFF with my short film Buddies. It's a story of two friends who go skiing together and then kind of navigate the complex feelings that can emerge in male friendships around the mid-teens. And we just had our world premiere at TIFF in Toronto, and now we're bringing it home to Vancouver where we shot the film for our BC premiere at VIFF.
3: Yeah. So one thing I've noticed about the film was it's fairly visual and doesn't really rely on the crutch of dialogue.
4: Yeah, certainly. I mean, that was one thing that I was definitely wanting to do with the film was to, I mean, they do talk, the boys in the film for sure, but it's all sort of flavor and characterization. None of the actual plot is really progressed by the dialogue, and I think that's a compelling way to make a film. It's certainly one way to do it, is to let the emotions and the beats of the story play out more in behavior and gestures and even certain like visual metaphors, one might say. I'm very inspired by filmmakers like Lynn Ramsey, who are incredible visual poets, I would say. And so that was certainly like one thing that I really wanted to accomplish with this film.
3: Now, you filmed this in Vancouver and you were in school in Toronto. How's going to the East Coast for film school?
4: Yeah, so I grew up in Vancouver, went to Toronto for film school at Toronto Metropolitan University, which was great. I met a lot of wonderful people there, a few of them that I took back with me to shoot this in Vancouver. And certainly, it's unorthodox. This was my thesis film, and it's not normal for you to travel outside of Toronto to shoot your thesis short. But when I wrote this, I was pulling on my memories of skiing growing up in Vancouver. And so certainly I knew that there was no way to sort of accurately capture that other than coming back to BC. Just there's no real mountains in Ontario. Sorry to the Ontarians, but so it kind of became an inevitability. And the wonderful thing was I got to, obviously we had a limited student budget yeah. on this, so I could only bring out a couple people from the East Coast, a couple key collaborators, and then otherwise we crewed up with some local Vancouver-based team, students from various university programs and schools in Vancouver, some CAPU students, some UBC students, etc. And that was honestly one of the most wonderful parts of doing this project. Like, the crew in Vancouver is so amazing. I had the best time, the best collaborations here, and really could not have made the film at all without such top-notch people.
3: It's really wonderful. You're saying like, oh, you know, it was a kind of a low budget film, but you have 2 pages of credits and this is really cool. And it's just, yeah. So tell us more about the filming process. Like, how did that go?
4: Yeah, I mean, we shot in January of this year, 2026, over the course of, well, it was 2 days interior and then sort of 2 half days basically on the ski hill, because you can't shoot for that long on, it's just like the hours were limited just based yeah. on when it opened and when we had to, when you lost the light. So, which was a pretty condensed for what this film was. I would have loved to have a little bit more time, especially given how unpredictable and difficult it was to shoot on the actual ski hill, both in terms of like the challenges in terms of the weather changing constantly and just downpouring on the top of Grouse Mountain at one point, which was miserable. But also, I totally was not processing the fact that skiing is physical activity, and so it gets exhausting when you're doing it all day and also trying to shoot a short film with minors. So this was definitely a new challenge, one that I'm very happy to have accomplished, one that I probably will not be revisiting in this exact form, but I'm honestly very proud of what we were able to get, and like I said, incredibly grateful for the people that made it possible. Could not have done this without my incredible cinematographer John Takich and Ryan Kwan and Simon Yong, who were my gaffer and my first AC, as well as my 2 lead actors, Mercer Goddard and Freddie Markolov, who really braved some miserable conditions and made this whole thing possible. It was not easy, but I'm incredibly grateful for their perseverance.
3: And during the process, did you lose any gear?
4: Not on the ski hill, thankfully. I actually don't. We might have lost like 1 bolt at the house, but honestly, okay. as far as like most low budget filmmaking goes, we were pretty diligent.
3: So what's next for you?
4: I kind of have 2 films in the festival circuit right now. It's playing Festival de Nouveau Cinema in Montreal later in October, called Between Late April and Early May. And next year, I am going to be working on a feature in a producerial capacity, and then also writing a feature script of my own that's in development.
3: Yeah, very cool. Yeah, I'm looking at your Instagram, and you have a bunch of really great crowd shots of the group filming and recording.
4: Yeah, no, it was a good time.
3: Definitely seems like it. So yeah, I guess, where can people follow you?
4: Yeah, you can just find me on Instagram at Fraser Wolf, FRASER.WOLFE.
3: Do you have any advice for aspiring filmmakers?
4: I mean, I could go on and on about the specific do's and don'ts of short filmmaking and how many times you have to fail in order to have some minor success. But I mean, I think the only like true universal piece of advice that I can give is to pursue authenticity, whatever that means for yourself. Just try to write things that resonate with you and pursue them in a way that feels truthful. And if you're going to be, in some ways, making a film for yourself, as counterintuitive as that may seem, it'll probably resonate with more people.
3: All right. So if people want to catch your film, where can they go?
4: Yeah, so if you want to see my short film buddies, come to VIFF. It's playing on Thursday, October 8th at 9:30 p.m. and Friday, October 9th at 3:45 p.m. I'll be there for the Q&A, and you can say hi.
3: And that's at shortform8queermagic on the fifth.org website. And that was Fraser Wolf, the director of Buddies. You can catch it this evening at 9:30 p.m. at International Village 8. If you want $5 off, you can use, and if you're lucky enough to be the first two people to use this, you can use the coupon code VF26OREQU5OFF. If you didn't write that down, just check their website, genderqueries.cooperadio.org.

0: 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On today's show, we talk to Terrell Edwards, who brings Motown to New Westminster, and Rebecca Tansley, director of Tenor, My Name is Patty, featured by VIFF this year. Today, we're talking to Terrell Edwards, and he came to town with the show, A Night of Motown. He's playing Anvil Theater in New Westminster. Hi, Terrell. How are you doing?
1: Swan, I'm doing fantastic. Good to hear from you.
0: So you're on tour with this show. Tell us how it came together.
1: You know what? I have to go back to sixth grade.
0: Okay, sure, yeah.
1: And you know, my I had this dream to sing for a living, even back then. And you know, I lacked some confidence. But there was a music teacher in my sixth grade. We were putting on a Motown musical for our sixth grade class, and she made everyone audition, and I got the lead role as a Temptation singing My Girl.
0: Oh wow!
1: And I don't know if you know what that does for a kid, but that just lit a fire for the rest of my life. And, I've been able to do a lot of really incredible things, but I never forgot about how I felt from that Motown music. And, I grew up in a traditional gospel home. My dad was a choir director. We didn't get a chance to listen to that kind of music, but I had some really cool uncles and they would pick me up and then when they picked me up, I'd listen to this music, and you know, it was just all about, you know, love and, you know, togetherness, and you know, those guys all had those great suits, and you know,
0: yes.
1: it was just an amazing experience for a young guy, and for that to continue on all of these years, you know, I just always felt that there should be a reason for a tribute.
0: And I guess the more daunting question is, how do you choose, this group of songs?
1: That's a really good question. And the answer to that is when I produce a show, I start with the first song that I know how I want the show to start, and I know how I want the show to end. And, you know, for some reason, as I'm going through, I start to get a vision of how this should just continue to, to roll out. And, you know, I end up with, a 2-hour show. So there's a Motown part one and there's a Motown part two, but this is part one. And I'm super excited to, be able to put this together for New Westminster.
0: Yeah. And I think a lot of people are familiar with the repertoire. Would you mind walking us through some of, like, what song leads to another song and how you built the show?
1: Yeah, I mean, a part of it too, Swan, is the fact that we know at this day and age, we know the Motown genre, you know, and we really kind of throw everything that's really kind of Black music into that genre of Motown. But Motown actually started out as a record label, in Detroit, you know, and that record label was spawned by Berry Gordy and Smokey Robinson, and so what we're bringing to the Anvil Theater is the nucleus of Motown, you know, so. Like the very first hits of Motown is what we're going to be sharing that particular day. Of course, there was many because Motown label's still active today, but there's many, many artists that were influenced by the Motown era. So you're going to get the first fruits of Motown, the Motown label.
0: Yeah, 2 hours. Do you get a break in the middle, or how does that work?
1: We get a break so that everyone can catch their breath do whatever they need to do. But I can tell you, it goes so fast. We're having so that I mean, the next thing you know, it's over. And so we don't do a whole lot of talking. I'm of the opinion that people don't come to hear me talk. They come to hear me sing. You know, so we just go one song after another. And so, you know, bring your dancing shoes. I mean, of course, there's some incredible ballads like Endless Love that we're going to share.
0: Oh, okay. Mm.
1: And we pull out all the stops. We've got some great local artists. There's some incredible artists, you know, in the British Columbia area. And I have an opportunity to meet people all over the world when I do these and other shows. And some of those incredible artists in BC are going to be joining me on stage to help me with. Of course, I can't do Endless Love by myself. So that's one of the Ain't No Mountain High is another song. And Baby Let's Cruise, you know, oh man, you know, I'm sharing this with you, I'm just getting excited all over again.
0: That's great. And do you want to tell us how your tour is going? You've been on the road like constantly.
1: yeah, that's right. And the Motown shows specifically has been going extremely well, of course, for that same reason. We've been back to a couple cities now, and you know, the audience continues to grow. We do include some crowd participation. I'm not gonna let the cat out of the bag there, but we just have a really great time. I was at the Anvil Theater last year, and the year before that, and you know, we just starting to build a great relationship, you know, with the people of that great city. And, you know, I couldn't be more pleased by the way things are going.
0: And a side note, you're a great songwriter, and 100%, Euphoria, Angel. Do you want to talk about your inspiration, like what gets you in the mindset of writing great songs?
1: You know, there's as a songwriter, sometimes I'm tasked with I need a song that talks about this, you know, and I can do that, you know,

0: go to YouTube,
1: YouTube.
0: you'll see the video and you'll see exactly what I'm talking about. But then you go to a song like Angel, and I was always inspired by people like Luther Vandross, and he wrote, I mean, he did a song called Here and Now, and it was some incredible wedding songs. And I said, I was sitting during the COVID era, I was sitting in at home, and I said, it's time for another love song. If I was in love, because I was single at the time, I was like, if I was in love, this is how I wanted to be. And so that song really came out of my heart. And And I think it reaches the hearts of other people. I think people can resonate with the songs that I write, because it's just coming from a real honest space.
1: And do you have any advice for artists, especially singers coming up? You have such an extensive career. Like, what got you through some of the tough times?
0: What there was a time, and I would imagine a lot of people think this way, but there was a time that I wanted to be in this industry so bad that I was trying to I was looking at what other people were doing and trying to see what was hot at the time. It's like, man, maybe I need to do this, maybe I need to do that. And man, I was always fall so short because I wouldn't be in my true authentic self. And I just started doing my what I enjoyed, and I just what spoke to me, whether it's on stage or if I did a cover, or I wrote a song. It's like, what speaks to me? And lo and behold, those same things start to attract, other artists and other fans. And that's what has gotten me, to this point in my career, that I'm able to, and I feel a whole lot better. It's being myself than trying to be someone else. You know what I mean? So, and the good thing about being yourself is it has no real shelf life. You know what I
1: Yeah,
0: mean?
1: it's a good point.
0: Yeah. So, thanks for answering that question. That's a good question.
1: And coming back to a night of Motown that you'll be at the Anvil Theater, is it the same band or is it like a few people in your band or how does that work?
0: Again, I can't speak enough about some of the good fortune I've had. I mean, I lived in Edmonton for a very long time, and then I moved to LA just because my career had taken that type of a turn. And so I still live in Edmonton, but I spend most of my time in LA. But during that time, I met some, I acquired some really good friends, and some of my friends in Edmonton moved to BC, and some of them are great musicians. And so I just pick up the phone and call on some of my friends, and say, man, we're doing this show again. You interested? And, it's a great feeling to be able to call on your friends and just create good music for people with your friends. I never birthed a baby myself, but I would imagine that it's a good, really good feeling. And it's a good feeling at the end of a show when you've done this with your friends.
1: You want to shut them out? Name them?
0: Frankie Hidalgo, there's Marie Hui. You know what? I got a shout out to she, even though she's not going to be there, but Crystal DeSantis is an incredible friend of mine. She's not going to make it this time, but I mean, she's always my first call, I mean, those are the ones for sure that are really good friends of mine, and from good people, other good people are called upon, and you can build a whole show, that's kind of what we've got going. And so if I mention any of your local favorites, and who they are, Tiffany, I've got Tiffany's last name. I just met her, but she's another incredible artist. But you guys know what, if you're listening and you've seen these people, you know what category, what level of artists they are, and you know that we're going to have an incredible show.
1: And the Reach Mission Foundation, is that still active or?
0: Absolutely, absolutely still active. And you mind if I tell you a little bit about it?

0: Oh, please.
1: Okay. Well, the Reach Mission Foundation was created to bring aid and awareness to poverty relief and incorporate music people groups that are incorporating music for the youth, because we really believe that the arts is a there's a place in our hearts for the arts, and if we let it die, there's a part of us that's going to die with it. So we really think at an early stage, children need to continue to be influenced by the arts. But the other part to that is we know that, I mean, I've heard several times, and I kind of grew up in a church that, the poor will always be with us. But some of us have an opportunity to do something, and when we can encourage people to help our fellow man, I think if everyone does a little, a lot can get done. So
0: Yes.
1: that's the focus of the Reach Mission Foundation, is to bring aid and awareness to those areas.
0: So, in closing, are there any final notes you'd like to leave with us?
1: Yeah, my final notes would be, New Westminster is an incredible city. BC is an incredible province. We just are so appreciative that we can share this, small space, of time with this incredible music. But also, we want people to leave there with a little bit more pep in their step. There's so much going on in the world right now, and sometimes you just kind of need to break it up so that you can feel good. And so that's what we want to do. If you're interested in investing some happiness in your life, buying a ticket is going to be a small it's going to be a small investment, I promise you.
0: For a night of incredible music, the event is October 24th. We've been talking to Terrell Edwards. And the show is called A Night of Motown. The website is anviltheater.ca and terrelledwardsmusic.com. And I highly suggest you check out his YouTube, Terrell Edwards Official. And thank you very much, Terrell. Great music, and it was lovely talking to you. Good luck.
1: Thank you, Swan. I really appreciate it. And thanks to the city for allowing us to come.
0: Terrell is also an accomplished songwriter. We'll play his track 100%. Crystal Dos Santos will be performing a tribute to Amy Winehouse on October 17th at the Rickshaw. We'll play her song, Ain't Got No, I Got Life. Don Pemberton and the Brown Sugar will perform the music of D'Angelo, October 18th at the Rickshaw.

0: 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I'm talking to Rebecca Tansley with her film Tenor, My Name is Patty, featured at VIFF. You can find information at VIFF.org and just search Tenor, My Name is Patty. Hi, Rebecca. How are you doing?
1: Kia ora, talofa. I'm great. Thank you very much, Swan.
0: So your film is premiering in Vancouver October 8th and will play again on the 11th with a Q&A afterwards. So tell us about your film.
1: So my film is a feature documentary, and it follows the story of a Samoan-born tenor, operatic tenor, whose name is Pene Pati. If there are any opera buffs listening in, you may well have heard of him. He is now singing at the world's top opera houses, Metropolitan Opera, Paris Opera, Berlin Opera, etc. He has sung in Toronto a couple of times, I believe. And it's really the story of how he got from a little village in Samoa, where he was born, to those amazing operatic stages, and the fact that he was told he wouldn't succeed because of who he is, and he decided to defy all the odds. And so it's really a story of underdog success. Very heartwarming, but it also has a lot of different types of music in it. It's not just for opera fans, because he didn't even discover opera until he was about 19. So he spent his entire childhood and youth singing a whole lot of different kinds of music. And so my film goes into that, really, and I guess it's a celebration of music. Yeah.
0: I was telling him he couldn't succeed.
1: He was told by one of his singing coaches that he wouldn't be able to succeed because it wasn't in his culture to sing operatically.
0: And, oh, wow.
1: Yeah. So, you know, obviously he comes from a Pacific culture, and had grown up, as I said, singing a lot. He sang from about the age of four in rest homes with his family, like a kind of a Samoan partridge family. Or Von Trapp family. He calls it the Samoan Von Trapp family. And then he sang, and he became super successful along with his brother Amitai, who's also a tenor and also in the film. They became super successful in Australasia as an operatic kind of crossover trio. They were platinum selling. They outsold Lord, if anybody is knows that Kiwi recording artist. And so he was, you know, he kept being told, you're not going to make it. And yet he just followed his dream and he stuck with it. And so it's a story, I guess, about being rewarded for your perseverance as well, and believing and self-belief.
0: There's a lot about the family. Can you expand on his perseverance? Was it mostly led by his family?
1: Yeah, his family, I think, are responsible for a lot of his resilience and his self-discipline. If you want to succeed in opera, it's incredibly competitive. And it also requires a huge amount of self-discipline because of the technical kind of aspects that you have to master. And it may look like people just walk on stage and sing, but it takes years and years of practice and honing your technique and rehearsal to get to that point, to make it look effortless. And his family were incredibly disciplined. And we sort of drill down into that in the film, because, you know, in a way, Samoan families in general are disciplined in a way that other cultures might find a little difficult. And so we kind of talk about that. So in a way, he now credits that harsh discipline for helping him be the person that he is today. But yeah, it's very much, he is very much a product of his family, of his culture. It remains very important to him. And the film really does explore that aspect of the story quite a lot. So it's a nice window into Pacific culture that, audiences on this coast of the Pacific, I hope, will appreciate.
0: And you filmed all over the world?
1: Yeah, we went to a lot of places. I was trying to count them up, actually. We filmed, I think, in about 8 or 9 different countries. Penny and Amitai are both now singing in, as I said, like all the top opera venues in the world. So we sort of followed them, and so we filmed in Italy, in Naples, Paris, Berlin, London, New York, San Francisco, Samoa, and New Zealand. So yeah, it was I got a lot of air miles making this film.
0: And you went into is it Penn?
1: Penny.
0: Penning. You went into his family. He spoke to his family and got a good idea of his upbringing. Was that fun, or was it also daunting going through all the archives?
1: Yeah, we were blessed when we first approached the family, when I first approached the family about making this film, because, well, two things. First of all, I'm Palangi. I'm a European New Zealander, and this is obviously a Pacific story, a Pacifica person story. So I really wanted to earn and deserve the trust of the family to tell their story. And so it was just as important as sort of getting the official permission, if you like, the rights to tell the story. It was equally important that the family gave their blessing, and be involved in the film. So I contacted them like right from the outset. It was probably 18 months before we ever did any filming, to get their, to start building a relationship with them. And I think that really paid off in the film because they were very open, and allowed access to them, to their incredible archive of material that Torres, the eldest sister, had filmed from the time when Penny and Amitai were quite small. So we had this treasure trove of family archive to go through to select to use in the film. So it really was a blessing, and I'm really proud to say that I'm now like an honorary auntie in the family, and I really value that relationship. Yeah.
0: And how did you hear about them? Did you see a
1: Oh, how did
0: performance?
1: I hear about Penne in the first place? Yeah, well, they're kind of world famous in New Zealand, and for having had this incredible breakout success as operatic crossover trio Sole Mio. People will be able to find them on Spotify and Apple Music. So they did from the years of about 2012 to 2016. They were massively successful. As I say, they were like 7 times platinum, their first album. They toured, they did some of the biggest tours in New Zealand of any artist had ever done. And so I knew about them. I was really aware of them, and I knew, I had their albums, I saw them live. But then I also, when they went off and did their solo operatic careers, I was kind of aware of how big Penne was getting, in particular in the opera world internationally. I was aware that he was starting to sing in, the Opera de Paris and that kind of thing. And so I did some research on their background, and that's when I decided it would make a great film. And so I approached Penne's management at the end of 2022 and asked about making a film about the story. And yeah, the rest is history, as they say.
0: Can you tell us more about how the the younger brother Amate followed in his brother's footsteps.
1: Yeah, Amitai is about 2 years younger than Pene. They are both tenors, so they both sing the tenor role in operas, which is usually the romantic hero in operas. I see that La Bohème is about to is currently on in Vancouver or about to be. So, they will play the main hero in that opera and La Traviata and all of those big operas that people will know, sing all the big famous arias. And so, as I said, they didn't know opera. They weren't exposed to opera in their childhood, but there's a funny story. They had sung all in this family group in a rest home. Well, we call it a rest home. Maybe it's like a retirement village. I'm not sure what it would be called here in Canada, but they had sung just weekly, regularly for years and years and years with their family in church. Church is a big part of Samoan culture. And so that was the other place where they would sing. They would sing at home. Singing is just a natural part of their life. And when Pene got to, we call it high school, in New Zealand, he was playing rugby, as a lot of Samoan boys also do, and girls. And the rugby coach, sorry, the music teacher needed some more. Was staging a production of HMS Pinafore, and he needed a new, more, a bigger chorus. And so he approached the rugby coach and said, "Can I please have some players?" And so basically, Pene got volunteered for the choir at high school, and that was kind of how he was discovered, because he took to it like a duck to water, and the choir master recognized that he had a really great voice, so he started teaching Pene piano. And then when Amitai came along, they both learned piano from the choir master and sang in the choir for their high school years. And so Amitai was always sort of following behind Pene, and he has said that Pene kind of forged the path, and Amitai has followed, but he's very much his own person, and they're like chalk and cheese in terms of personality. But interestingly, they're not competitive. And when I started making the film, I was really expecting there to be competition between them, but there really isn't. So it's a very kind of respectful relationship. And I thought that was quite interesting too. Yeah. And so yeah, we explore all of that in the film.
0: Expand on, I guess, the thesis of your documentary, where the music teacher told Penny, like, it's your culture that doesn't match. Like, it just seems like a bizarre thing to tell somebody you're teaching. So, could you expand on the theme of the documentary?
1: Yeah, I mean, that is a really big theme in the documentary, is that I guess if you believe in yourself, you can overcome anything, including that kind of, I suppose, typecasting, for want of a better word.
0: Yes, yep.
1: And I think that comment came from a situation in which, and again, this is explored in the documentary. Samoan culture is a very collective culture, which is very different from sort of a more individualistic Western European approach to one's career. And so Pene was always putting others first and not himself. And so he always wanted to bring, and he still does, bring other people along with him, and raise other people up as well. And he was told that you can't do that. You have to look out for yourself. Following a career in opera is a very individualistic choice, and you need to just focus on putting yourself forward and not worry about anybody else. And that to him was very antithetical. He just could not relate to that and refused to do it and said, no, I will bring my brother along. I will bring other Pacifica singers along. I will raise everybody up. And to be fair to him, I mean, he has done that. Yeah, he's really forged a path. So I think, I think he was being chastised for not following the template of being out, just looking out for himself. And because that just is not how Samoan culture works. Samoan culture is very much about the wider family unit and your people. Yeah.
0: Does he have plans to, as you said, he brought encouraged his brother to come along. Does he have plans to host maybe other singers?
1: He to host other singers, did you say?
0: I'm not sure how the opera world works, but like, can you bring other singers with you, or suggest other people?
1: I don't know that you can do that because the way it works is you are cast in opera, in operas by the artistic teams in the various opera houses. But there was a situation where, he will always provide opportunities for others to sing with him, for example, and get exposure, for example, in recitals. Where he can provide opportunities for others to sing and appear alongside him. In New Zealand, when he goes back, he's constantly providing masterclasses and helping and coaching other singers. So there are, and he believes that in being the first Samoan tenor to appear in on all these kind of hallowed stages, that he is opening the door for the others that will follow. And there are a lot of great Pacifica singers coming out of New Zealand. Yeah, I can certainly vouch for that.
0: And when your film premiered in New Zealand, it hit number one in the box office.
1: Yeah, that I didn't see that one coming. Obviously, all of us filmmakers hope and believe that our film will be a success. But yeah, we did really well. The film exceeded everyone's expectations. It was released on the 3rd of March in New Zealand, and we stayed in theaters in cinemas for like 4 months. And but unusually, it didn't kind of follow the Hollywood model of release, where opening weekend is, the biggest weekend, and then everything sort of starts to fall from there. We actually grew our audiences. So our second week of release was bigger than our first week of release. And I think that is because word of mouth really kicked in, and all the people who saw the film in the first week told everyone else about it, and more people went along. And that has been the case in the festivals that I've traveled to with the film, where the later screenings of the film are usually sold out. So
0: Oh, wow.
1: it's amazing. It's amazing how audiences respond to this film. I have to say that, and I know I'm biased, but I have men coming up to me afterwards and say, I cried. But they also laugh. There's a lot of laughter and a lot of spontaneous applause. There's a moment in the film, I won't give it away, but there's a moment in the film where, in my experience, every time I've been in the cinema, the audience breaks out into spontaneous applause, as if they were in the room with Pene when he's singing. So, yeah, that's why I say it's a feel-good film. It really is. A bit of a ride, and so you sort of get into your seat and you buckle in and away you go. And there's so much music in the film that I think I counted up the music cues. There are 103 music cues in the
0: Oh, wow.
1: film. Yeah, and that's across score, that's across the operatic tracks that we recorded ourselves, because we filmed some rehearsals and some live operas all around the world. That's licensed tracks as well. And that's a whole range of music as well. By no means is it pure opera. There's some hip hop in there. There's some more classic tunes that people will recognize. So yeah, this is kind of something for everyone. And it's had this amazing halo effect in New Zealand, at least, where it's taken people back to the opera. People
0: Oh,
1: and
0: okay.
1: people have said to me, I've never been to an opera before, but I'm going to go now. So I've been told that it has really helped support turnout for opera in New Zealand, which, as you can probably imagine, is not a big opera nation. So yeah, I'm very thrilled at the way the film has been embraced by audiences.
0: Is there a turning point or something that inspired Penny because he went down such a hard road? Is there a reason he didn't go into pop or something?
1: I think operetta singing came so naturally to him. I think there were two things. I think, first of all, technically, operatic singing is the most difficult singing to master, and so he wanted to succeed at the thing that was most difficult and prove all the naysayers wrong. And secondly, I think too, it's incredibly emotional. Opera, is like, it's dramatic. It has all the highs and lows that you can imagine on the stage right there. And so it provided a means, and Penne very much wears his emotions on his sleeve. And so it was a means, it was sorry, it was a way he could sing and perform, in which he could invest all his emotions. And so that sort of type of singing really suits him. And he says in the film, I'm an emotional singer. Like it's more important to me to convey the emotion that I'm singing than like just prove I'm technically an amazing operatic singer, which of course he is, but he wants to move audiences. He believes that's what people go to the opera for. And so yeah, I think that's why he chose that pathway.
0: In closing, are there any final notes you want to leave us with? Anything about production you want to tell us about?
1: Well, it was a pretty credible production to work on because we got to go to some special places. When I was standing in the wings of the Opéra de Paris and the Metropolitan Opera, I was kind of pinching myself, thinking, wow, I'm standing in these hallowed spaces that not many people get to go to. And so we do give audiences a bit of a privileged insight into those behind the scenes moments as well. So yeah, I think I'm really proud of the film. Audiences unanimously respond to it positively. So I hope that some of your listeners come along and to Thursday or Sunday screening, and if you do, come up and say hi to me.
0: We've been talking to Rebecca Tansley, director and producer of the documentary Tenor, My Name is Patty, and the film is a part of the Vancouver International Film Festival. It will have its Vancouver premiere October 8th and 11th with a Q&A with Rebecca herself. Thank you so much and good luck with your film.
1: Thank you. Thank you for having me.
0: October 6th was Juhani from Monsta X's birthday, and the 7th was Lei Zhang's birthday. So we'll play Juhani's Push featuring Ray from IVE, and we'll throw in Hoodie, Us, and Lei Zhang with Psychic.

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1: Welcome to Jam Live, the show featuring live music recorded in Yukon communities and beyond. This program is presented by Junction Arts and Music and IMRP Sync. Howdy, folks, and thanks for joining us. Today's episode is part one of our two-part series featuring the country band Justin Sutton and North of 49 from Alberta. This band combines traditional country sounds with a contemporary twist. Listen for the clear vocals and smooth vocal harmonies over the country twang of the fiddle and guitar, driven by the drums and bass, and don't forget the keyboard over and under it all. This blend of the old and new creates a unique Canadian sound that resonates with so many audiences. Whether they're belting out a soulful ballad or getting the crowd on their feet with a honky-tonk jam, Justin Sutton and North of 49 bring a level of authenticity and power to the stage that is impossible to ignore. Leading the charge for North of 49 is the talented singer and songwriter Justin Sutton. Hailing from the east coast of Canada, Justin made his way to Alberta to pursue his passion for country music. Drawing inspiration from a mix of traditional country, blues, and southern rock, as well as contemporary artists like Coulter Wall and Sturgill Simpson, Justin's music offers a raw and genuine representation of the genre. Justin's lyrics reflect his own personal experiences and observations, capturing the highs and lows of everyday life with a perfect blend of humor and heartbreak. His authentic approach to country music has earned him a reputation as a rising star in the Alberta music scene. Backing Justin Sutton are seasoned musicians who bring years of hard-earned experience to their performances. From Matt Patnode on bass, to Jordan Ledeen on guitar, Darla Daniels on fiddle, Adam James on keys, and Craig Dahl on drums, this band is a force to be reckoned with on stage. And there is a guest appearance by Alberta singer-songwriter Cruz Vallis on vocals. In December of 2025, Justin Sutton and North of 49 took to the stage at the St. Elias Convention Center in Haines Junction, Yukon, delivering a memorable performance that showcased their incredible talent and passion for country music.

Thank you guys so much. My name is Justin Sutton. This is North of 49 up here. We're going to be here all evening. Most of us up here are drinking Pilsners, if you were curious. It's great to be here playing for you guys tonight.

0: Well, thank you for that great gift, too, that just showed up on stage. Muchly appreciated.
1: I just wish $100 showed up.
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0: Beautiful dancing out there.
1: Matt Patton owed everybody on the bass guitar. All night until right now, Darla's going to play a song. It's Darla Daniels on the fiddle here tonight.

It's for you. Now, do we got anybody in here from Saskatchewan? Hey! I can tell from that haircut, he's definitely from Saskatchewan.

Here's a tune I wrote about the state of country music.

0: You've been listening to the first of our two-part series featuring Justin Sutton and North of 49 from Alberta. We recorded their show at the St. Elias Convention Center in Haines Junction, Yukon in December of 2025. A big shout-out to the Yukon Outfitters Association for presenting Justin Sutton and his band at the organization's annual banquet. By the way, this event was a testimony to the hardiness of outdoor-loving folks. A magnitude 7.0 earthquake and aftershocks struck Haines Junction before the show, which made the whole venue wobble like a jelly. Then the venue's heating system could not keep up just as the outside temperature plummeted to minus 20 Celsius. Undeterred by those rather challenging circumstances, Yukon Outfitters and friends had a great time and were dancing late into the night. We thank Jam Live volunteers Charlie Morgan and Dieter Gade for making this episode possible. I'm R.P. Singh. And of course, thanks to you for joining us. 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Whether you're a music aficionado or looking to discover new tunes, there's something for everyone. 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

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I am Toast, and I will be conducting a collection of machines for you for the next hour. If you're trying to find me, 7-0-A-5-7.

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I am Toast. Stay tuned. I got more rave nonsense for you.

I'm not sure if you're going to be able to do that.

tuning in. I am Toast. This has been Acceleration Radio. 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

0: The light at the end of the musical tunnel. Well, that is probably the sun going down behind you, perhaps on a beach at an outdoor party, as we get leisurely into a groove somewhere. Possibly something Balearic, maybe.
1: Hmm, how nice.
0: Indeed. Friends, Romans, countrymen, lend me your ears, because it's time for another edition of the Art of Beats here on CFRO. It's 100.5 FM. It's Vancouver's Community Co-op Radio. And it's your home. It's my home. It's everybody's home for electronic music from 0 to 200 BPM and beyond for the last 22 and a half years here on CFRO. My name is Kuma.
1: And I'm Muromasa.
0: And tonight we are pleased to welcome Fisher Bryce to the guest slot. Now, if you didn't catch their set at Base Coast this year, like a lot of people are like, make it happen, get Fisher on the show. And so here we are. But again, founder of Niche Underground, co-founder of the Texture Queer Party series here in Vancouver. They're going Balearic tonight, which I don't get a lot as a descriptor from Vancouver DJs. So this is going to be a very special one. And there's going to be a lot of Fisher Bryce for you in the next couple of weeks. But this is the warm-up, so to speak. So for the next hour, it's the sounds of Fisher Bryce mixing exclusively for us here on The Art of Beats on CFRO. Of course, it's 100.5 FM. It's Vancouver's Community Co-op Radio. Y'all know what to do.

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0: Down to the Other Beats, CFRO, of course, 100.5 FM. It's Vancouver's community co-op radio. It's your home for electronic music of all shapes, sizes, heights, weights, colors, denominations. For the last hour, you've been listening to the sounds of Fisher Bryce mixing exclusively for us here, very much in a Balearic style. So big up Fisher for putting that one together. If you enjoyed it, and you would like to go and take in the Fisher Bryce experience more. Halloween, Fisher Bryce will be at Gorgamish on October 31st. Then the Texture Parties celebrate their two-year anniversary on November 14th. So there's a lot of Fisher Bryce coming down the pipe for you. Yeah, big of Fisher for putting that together. 1 a.m., it's the middle of the show. Again, as always, a gentle reminder to go out and grease the wheels of commerce. Support your local community. Do what you need to do. Was last week Bandcamp Friday? Yes, it was. Mm-hmm. But as we tell you, every day is Bandcamp Friday. Every day is Record Store Day. Go out, support your favorite local producer, support your favorite international producer. Buy some vinyl, buy some MP3s, buy some cassettes. Do what you need to do. Go dancing. Just because it's getting colder doesn't mean you shouldn't still go out and go dancing.
1: Got to do something to keep warm.
0: Absolutely. There's a lot of fun stuff going on. Locals galore over the course of Friday. Hitori Tori and former AOB guest X410 B3 are at the Pearl Friday night. Flip Out is at the American. And again, if you know Phil and his 45s, you definitely want to go check that out. Again, lots of locals. Popu, Ev O'Reilly, the Coffin Club folks over at the Waldorf definitely doing the thing. And it's a long weekend because it's actually it's Thanksgiving weekend as well for us. So there's lots of fun going on there. Sunday is going to be busy. DVS1 and the Zenker Brothers, frankly, the creme de la creme of techno right now, are going to be at a certain warehouse venue here Sunday night. Abstract Sonance and Cartridge are going to be at the Red Room Sunday night. Our dear friend Nina Mendoza is at the Lido as well on Sunday night. So go dancing. But again, if you don't want to go dancing, stay home, cop to a Twitch subscription, and dance in your living room instead.
1: Yes, indeed. 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I think Nina Mendoza still streams on a regular basis, as I recall.
0: Every so often. Yep. 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
1: Do that. 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And, of course, if you find someone particularly worth listening to, share on your favorite social media and let us all know about them, too.
0: Absolutely. Top of the hour here on AOB. You're up first, my friend. Tell them what they've won.
1: Well, keeping it maybe not so Balearic, but definitely kind of more on a deep house kind of feel this week. Also, it is SoCan week, so featuring a few Canadian artists this week as well. So make sure you try to pick them out. Shake Raw, The Catcher, and Him to start off with Autech, and Pilgrims of the Mind, actually, in early on in my set. Here, as we get into the second hour here on The Art of Beats, this is CFRO 100.5 FM, Vancouver's community co-op radio.

Years ago, they had the A&R men to tell you what to play, how to play. But we just laid back and did it. Laid back and did it. Laid back and did it.

0: Down to the Art of Beats, CFRO, of course, 100.5 FM, Vancouver's Community Co-op Radio, your home for electronic music for a very long time. For the last half hour, you've been listening to me. My name is Kuma, and I've been playing sort of in a techno and house style in their Slams classic remix of Dirge. By Death in Vegas, some Al Wooten, some Caliber, getting the CanCon in there with the abject classic that is Dump Truck by Cobblestone Jazz, and even some Classic Orbital remixed in there as well. And then before that,
1: half hour of myself, Moto Massa, also trying to throw in some good CanCon in there as I keep it pretty deep and housey. Besides starting off with Shake Raw, as I said, some Pilgrims of the Mind in there, Chris Harris and Dominic Martin, some Fred Everything and Trevor Walker, and I closed out my set with Bougie Solitaire and the T-Shorts remix of Besides You. And in the first hour...
0: Yes, in a very Balearic style, Fisher Bryce mixing exclusively for us. So if you enjoyed that, again, Fisher Bryce at Gorgamish in a couple of weeks for Halloween, and then Texture celebrating their two-year anniversary party November 14th. So definitely go do and check that out. And again, big up Fisher for putting that together for us. It's 2 a.m., my friends. Parting is such sweet sorrow, but it is time for us to go. However, we'll be back next week with local up-and-comer To Know You. But that's next week. So until then, y'all know what to do.
1: Yes, indeed. Keep it locked.
0: Keep it cake.
1: Say OP.
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0: The opinions expressed in the following message are those of the Shell Petroleum Company and in no way misrepresent the business interests of the corporate-owned media in which it originally appeared.
1: People have the right to the truth, unvarnished, even uncomfortable, but never subjugated to a cause, however noble or well-meaning. They have the right to clear thinking. Slogans, protests, and boycotts don't offer answers. It has been suggested that Shell should pull out of developing nations altogether. The oil would certainly continue flowing, the business would continue operating, the vast majority of employees would remain in place. But the sound and ethical business practices synonymous with Shell, the environment investment, and the tens of millions of dollars spent on community programs would all be lost. Again, it's the people of developing nations that you would hurt. It's easy enough to sit in your comfortable home in the West, calling for sanctions and boycotts against a developing country, but you have to be sure that knee-jerk reactions won't do more harm than good. Some campaigning groups say we should intervene in the political process in developing nations, but even if we could, we must never do so. Politics is the business of governments and politicians. The world where companies use their economic influence to prop up or bring down governments would be a frightening and bleak one indeed.

turned from green to brown. I found a little town that was big time bound. All the cops were turning trucks and all the bar stars were bruised. I guess it's still a sauce, but they never got used. All along we went, just to gone to be wrong. But we couldn't unclog ourselves from Fort St. John. Can't

I'm Brian McBay, Executive Director of 221A. We work with artists and designers to research and develop social, cultural, and ecological infrastructure. 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

He knew the heart was the stuff. They'd be close enough further down the line. I've painted houses, mopped floors and washed dishes, taught kids, cut grass and moved gear, swung hammers,

Fraser, the Columbia, the Mississippi, the Allegheny and the Ohio, St. Lawrence, Susquehanna, Chattanooga.

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Reel to reels rolled across the country near and far, filled with letters, poems and songs. But these days he won't talk to me, and he won't tell me.

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Why does the color of your skin or who you choose to love still lead to such anger and pain? Why do I think it's any help for me to still dream of playing the poet game?

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Yeah, that's the life for me. There's Orion and the Pleiades, and I guess that must be Mars. 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

0: about it. I mean, that's how I wrote for years. Like I say, I became what I call a good songwriter in 82. That doesn't mean that I can write, if someone says write a jazz song, I can write a jazz song. I don't write jazz, right? So I'm not a mail order kind of songwriter. I can't just write any song anybody wants me to write. I say write your own damn song, right?
1: Yeah.
0: I got enough, you know, but I can decide to write a song and it'll come out exactly the way I originally thought of it. So Little Lazy, sure, I had the original idea for that, and then I just set about writing it. My band broke up in 83, late 83, November, and I was the pieces. But I understand there's a band in L.A. now called The Pieces, so yeah, they've taken my name. I want my listener to feel some of what I'm feeling. That's it. It's just a song. It's just one song at a time. And when I write a song, that's what I'm trying to do. I'm just doing art. I'm trying to get something of me across. And so when I get up to do a show, the whole show is, that's all the show is. I'm just trying to get something of me across. The best audiences are the audiences that just show up and they're there to be touched. So I went to Clancy's one night, you know, we had the posters up, I think we promoted it whatever way, newspaper and that kind of thing. But I got there and it got all set up and zero people showed up. Nobody came. But the thing is, I got up there and I played. And the owner of the place, wish I could remember his name, just a great guy, and it was late at night. And he was kind of sweeping the floor, and it was one of these classic moments where he just kind of stopped sweeping and stood still and leaned on the broom. And I played to him, you know. The lights were all dim, and I just played to this guy, you know. And that was one of my all-time greatest nights. That guy, he was a great audience. There's a lot of people that I've touched with my music. So, yeah, certainly a lot of success. Financial success, no. And I'd like to just one time. I'll tell you what, you know, I'd really like to experience, I don't even know what the word is. I've never been in a limousine, you know, never in my life. It's become this kind of a thing where I won't climb into a limousine now. Not unless it's a car that was sent special for me. You know, I want it to be like that. I want the man to send a car for me to take me to a studio somewhere. You know, I want to say to the driver, take the long way around. I'm enjoying this ride. You know what I'm saying?
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1: Mari Carmen has died, but she didn't just die, she was killed. The state killed her, the companies killed her, and she has been our inspiration. She's pushed us even more to mobilize, to organize, to fight against those in power.
0: Mari Carmen has died. The 87-year-old Spanish woman sparked mass protests across Spain after she was evicted from her home of more than 70 years. A major march is set for today in Madrid. We'll get the latest. Then the AI doc, or how I became an apocaloptimist.
2: So I started making this movie because my wife is 6 months pregnant. It is now a terrible time to have a kid.
3: And, you know, let's be honest. I know people who work on AI risk who don't expect their children to make it to high school.
0: We'll speak to the film's Oscar-winning director, Daniel Rohr, and Tristan Harris of the Center for Humane Technology. Plus, this week marks 25 years since the U.S. invaded Afghanistan. All that and more coming up. Welcome to Democracy Now!, democracynow.org, The War and Peace Report. I'm Amy Goodman. In Spain, Mari Carmen has died. The 87-year-old woman's eviction from her lifelong home sparked mass protests. Last month, she was forcibly removed on a stretcher after the private investment company which bought the building hiked her rent. After public outcry, the Spanish prime minister dissolved the parliament, which refused to pass a broad emergency housing law, including an eviction moratorium, and called a snap election for November 29th. The landlord eventually agreed to allow Mari Carmen back into her apartment, but she passed away in the hospital on Wednesday. Prime Minister Sanchez expressed his condolences to Mari Carmen's family and loved ones, writing, quote, a hug also to all those who today feel this loss as our own. Rest in peace, the prime minister said. This is a demonstrator in Madrid.
1: Taking an 87-year-old woman out of her home after she had lived in the same house for 70 years, that's killing someone. A year ago, she had such strength, such life, such enthusiasm. It was a joy to see her. And the moment she left that apartment, or rather, the moment they took her out of that apartment, she had to be hospitalized. And today she is gone.
0: We'll go to Spain after headlines. Meanwhile, in France, hundreds of thousands of high school students, college students, and their supporters have taken to the streets for another day of demonstrations, protesting staff shortages, crowded classrooms, and rundown buildings. Earlier today, France's education minister invited student leaders to discuss their demands, pledging no further job cuts at schools. Russia's public health agency is denying reports of a second case of pneumonic plague associated with a laboratory in southern Siberia. In a short statement, the agency said thousands of tests had turned up no evidence that a lab worker from the Irkutsk Anti-Plague Research Institute of Siberia transmitted an infection before she fell ill with pneumonia and died October 2nd. According to some reports, the worker had broken a vial containing live plague bacteria. In the wake of her death, Russian officials ordered about 200 people into quarantine. On Wednesday, the head of the World Health Organization, Tedros Adhanom Ghebreyesus, said many questions remain unanswered.
4: WHO has requested further information on the lab tests conducted on the individual who died and the contacts, more detail on what prompted the public health measures, and details about the health status of the contacts. We have also sought verification of media reports of a second employee with pneumonia of undetermined cause.
0: Fears over the plague prompted travel advisories and border restrictions in several Central Asian countries. At the White House, President Trump said he doesn't believe the lab worker's death was related to a bioweapon and said he planned to discuss the issue with Russian President Vladimir Putin. The Kremlin said no such phone call has been scheduled. On Wednesday, the U.S. issued a formal diplomatic complaint over Russia's handling of the lab worker's death. President Trump traveled to San Antonio, Texas, on Wednesday to rally support for Republican Senate candidate Ken Paxton. Paxton won the Republican nomination in May after Trump endorsed him over incumbent longtime Senator John Cornyn.
5: How many presidents have we had that, that is doing what he is doing for us? So, Mr. President, I want to thank you for coming for me, for coming for us, and for coming for Texas. We are going to win this race. God bless you.
0: Trump's campaign stop in Texas came after Axios published secretly recorded audio in which Paxton told donors the war on Iran and resulting high gas prices are to blame for his poor poll numbers. With less than 4 weeks until Election Day, Paxton has trailed Democrat James Tallarico in nearly every poll, despite the fact that no Democrat has won Texas-wide office since 1994. Texas Republican Governor Greg Abbott declined to attend Trump's campaign rally in San Antonio, citing a conflict. Meanwhile, multiple protesters interrupted the president as he spoke, including one person who was physically assaulted by Trump supporters as he tried to leave the venue. In more election news, CNN is reporting the Department of Homeland Security's election fraud operation has drawn on tens of millions of records, scrutinized dozens of nonprofit voter registration groups, and considered deploying undercover agents to investigate organizations suspected of helping non-citizens register to vote. The probes are aligned with President Trump's claims of election fraud, despite the fact that non-citizen voting occurs too rarely to affect election outcomes. A recent Reuters review found just 129 federal prosecutions under the Voting by Aliens statute created by Congress in 1996. This comes as leaders of ICE, Immigration and Customs Enforcement, have told agents nationwide to ramp up the pace of immigration arrests by 1,000 people per day to a previous goal of 3,000 daily arrests leading up to the midterm elections. In Saudi Arabia, officials say three people were killed and 36 left wounded after Houthi fighters from Yemen launched separate attacks on two airports, including King Khalid International Airport in Riyadh. Dozens of flights have since been delayed or canceled. The attacks came after the Houthis warned international airlines against flying in Saudi airspace, and as Saudi-backed Yemeni government forces began a counteroffensive to recapture territory along Yemen's Red Sea coast seized by the Houthis last month. The International Organization for Migration reports the number of people displaced by recent fighting in Yemen has passed 200,000. In Ukraine, rescuers are searching through the rubble of a residential building in the northern town of Prilucky after a Russian missile strike killed at least 22 people, including five children. It follows a wave of Russian drones and missiles a day earlier that killed at least 11 people, damaged homes, industrial facilities and infrastructure. Residents in the capital, Kyiv, sought shelter in Kyiv's underground metro station, sleeping on platform floors. This is a resident of Kyiv.
6: The Russians always make the same loud claims about everything, that we started it, that we're bombing them, that we were preparing in advance to strike them. But this is what's actually happening right now. People are forced to go into the metro and sleep there, and then we'll all get up, go to school or work, and go about our day as usual.
0: Meanwhile, Russian officials say a Ukrainian naval drone struck a Liberian-flagged oil tanker off the Black Sea resort city of Sochi, setting off a massive fire. Russian authorities say all 23 crew members who are Indian nationals were rescued. The UK's Maritime Trade Operations Center said it's investigating reports of multiple casualties after projectiles struck a tanker north of Qatar. Wednesday's attack came after Iranian officials warned they would close shipping routes used to bypass Iran's naval blockade of the Strait of Hormuz. At least nine vessels came under attack last week while navigating the strait, the highest number in any week since the U.S. and Israel attacked Iran in late February. Meanwhile, oil prices rose more than 2% today in attacks on energy infrastructure across Ukraine and the Middle East. In Venezuela, a fire sparked by a ruptured natural gas line halted the Cardone factory, the country's second largest with a capacity of 310,000 barrels per day. The company's facilities frequently experience fires, blackouts, and other disruptions, which can threaten the supply of fuels like gasoline and diesel. The Trump administration's temporarily allowed truckers to fill up on dye diesel, an off-road fuel normally reserved for farm equipment, as fuel costs hit record highs weeks before the midterm elections. The national average price of diesel topped $6 a gallon in September for the first time ever. Meanwhile, the Environmental Protection Agency announced Wednesday it'll further weaken federal limits on methane pollution from oil and gas operations. Maggie Coulter, an attorney at the Center for Biological Diversity's Climate Law Institute, said, quote, this move will compound the climate chaos we see mounting all around us in deadly heat waves, floods and storms. Vulnerable communities will be exposed to worse smog and intensified respiratory pollution, increasing kids' asthma and other health harms, she said. Tropical storm Isaias rapidly intensified overnight to become the first Atlantic hurricane of the season. Isaias formed Wednesday in the warm waters off Mexico's east coast. It's tracking toward eastern Louisiana and the western Florida panhandle with hundreds of offshore oil and gas platforms in its potential path. In Tennessee, death row prisoner Krista Pike is reportedly angry and confused in the hours after she regained consciousness following the state's failed execution attempt. According to her lawyer, she asked, "Where am I?" This is Randy Spivey, an attorney for Krista Pike.
7: She has a blood clot in one of her arms. She has pneumonia. She is not able to swallow yet, so she has not eaten. She cannot move either of her arms. Both of her arms and hands are tremendously swollen, and we do not know what, if any, function she will regain in her arms. But we do know that there's a long road ahead.
0: Meanwhile, in Texas, the state executed 46-year-old Jamal Howard, injecting him with a fatal dose of pentobarbital. Howard's the 30th person executed in the U.S. this year, the first since Tennessee's failed attempt to kill Krista Pike. And Democratic Congress members Jamie Raskin and Madeline Dean are calling for a criminal investigation into Leon Botstein, the former longtime president of Bard

0: Epstein offered to connect the young woman with Botstein to help with her plans to attend school and develop her music career. But instead, Epstein pressured her to take sex education and massage courses while sexually abusing her. The lawmakers wrote, quote, "The evidence meets the federal standard for opening a criminal investigation, yet the DOJ and FBI apparently had it for at least 18 months without investigating Botstein. We are demanding they investigate Botstein and other potential co-conspirators," the Congress members wrote. And those are some of the headlines. This is Democracy Now!, democracynow.org, The War and Peace Report. I'm Amy Goodman.
1: And I'm Nermeen Sheikh. Welcome to our listeners and viewers across the country and around the world. We begin today's show in Spain. Mari Carmen has died. She's the 87-year-old woman whose eviction from her home of 70 years in Madrid sparked mass protests across Spain. In September, she was forcibly removed from her apartment on a stretcher after the private investment company which owns the building hiked her rent. After massive public outcry, the landlord had agreed to allow her back into her apartment. Mari Carmen Abascal died on Wednesday, just hours before she was set to sign a new rental agreement. On Wednesday, protesters in Madrid gathered to shout "murderers" outside the Madrid parliament.
0: Protesters in Madrid, Spain, responded with sadness and anger over the death of 87-year-old Mari Carmen.
2: She's a woman who died of heartbreak. They killed her through heartbreak. Taking an 87-year-old woman out of her home after she had lived in the same house for 70 years, that's killing someone. A year ago, she had such strength, such life, such enthusiasm. It was a joy to see her. And the moment she left that apartment, or rather, the moment they took her out of that apartment, she had to be hospitalized. And today, she is gone. So breaking the news has been horrific, because most people here weren't following the news. They were preparing food, helping people on the streets. It has been very hard. There have been many people crying, so many people trying to stay strong, but you can't, not at a moment like this. Amid all this grief, I think it serves perfectly to show why we're here, because we're trying to fight so that no one has to feel that grief and that emptiness of feeling alone, and above all, so that people remember her, so that they remember that she died alone, out of her home.
1: Protesters also rallied in Barcelona on Wednesday to decry the death of Mari Carmen.
3: Mari Carmen has died, but she didn't just die. She was killed. The state killed her. The companies killed her. And she has been our inspiration. She has pushed us even more to mobilize, to organize, to fight against those in power.
0: Spanish Prime Minister Pedro Sanchez expressed his condolences, writing, quote, "All my love to Mari Carmen's family and loved ones. A hug also to all those who today feel this loss as our own. Rest in peace," the prime minister wrote. After public outcry, Sanchez dissolved the Spanish parliament Monday after lawmakers refused to pass a broad emergency housing law, including an eviction moratorium. Sanchez called a snap election for November 29th. In a moment, we'll go to Spain for the latest. But first, let's hear Mari Carmen in her own words, speaking on September 27th, after she was evicted from her hospital bed.
4: I want what happened to me to help ensure that it doesn't happen to other people. I wanted to lead people to fight so the unfair laws that allowed for my eviction can be changed. That is why on Tuesday, Mari Carmen's law must be approved, so they can take a first step to end with this. I would like to be there with you, to be camping with you, fighting with you, but I don't have that chance. That is why, from here, I'm asking you all to be brave. Fight to defend what is yours. Please be careful. Keep camping as long as your bodies allow and as long as you want to.
0: That was Maria del Carmen Abascal, known by the world now as Mari Carmen, speaking from her hospital bed. We go now to Spain, where we're joined by the

0: independent Spanish journalist and former Democracy Now! Producer Maria Carrion. Maria, if you can talk about the significance of the death of Mari Carmen, the response in the streets, and now what could lead to the fall of the Spanish government?
1: Hi, Amy Nermin. Thank you so much for having me on. Mari Carmen has become a symbol. And it's hard to believe that so much has happened in the last 2 weeks since she was evicted on the 23rd of September after living in her home for over 70 years and after activists had blocked the entrance to her building and her apartment with their own bodies, and resulting in massive police brutality. And then the images that have gone around the world of Mari Carmen being taken out on a stretcher and into an ambulance and going into a hospital where she's been able to survive only for 2 weeks. And this shows that what happens to vulnerable people and young people and people of every walk of life here in Spain, when the interest of speculators is more important to those who govern than the well-being of ordinary citizens like Mari Carmen. She literally put her body on the line for 7 years, which is how long she fought this eviction for. We've seen how she's deteriorated over time, especially the last couple of weeks, but really since she began fighting for her home. And so she's become a symbol through her own loss of life of the most extreme example of what happens to families and to individuals here whose homes are bought maybe by, vulture funds or investment funds. And like what happened to her, rent gets hiked by as much as five times what you can pay. This actual investment fund bought the apartment for very low cost because Mari Carmen was living in it. It was a rent-controlled home, and they knew it very well, and that's why the price was fixed so low. And then they proceeded to look for the way that they could legally expel her from her home. And this is happening all over Spain. The same day that Mari Carmen was evicted from her apartment, a family with two little kids was also evicted in Madrid. It's a daily occurrence. And the encampments that have been born out of this outcry for what happened to Mari Carmen, the people who are living on the streets now in small tents and putting their own bodies on the line under, rain and inclement weather, are saying this is enough. And this is what has led to the protests. This is what led finally the Spanish government, which is considered quite progressive, to approve these housing decrees that got voted down in Parliament. This is what resulted in last weekend's massive protests all over Spain, which led Pedro Sánchez, the Prime Minister, on Monday to dissolve Parliament and call for snap elections, and proceed to approve these two decrees by a different system that happens once we don't have a working Parliament. And who knows what will happen from here to the 29th of November.
2: So, Maria, before we conclude, if you could tell us who in Spain, what is it, a regional government, the state government, that is the national government, or a municipal government that's responsible for housing legislation and implementation?
1: All of the above. So we have national housing laws, which have to be approved by Parliament. And in this case, these emergency decrees were not. But also regional governments have to implement what the national governmental laws are. And in the case of conservative regional governments, including Madrid's, which is extremely right wing, they have refused to implement a lot of these housing laws. But anyone, as the activists say, could have stepped in to prevent Mari Carmen and so many other people from being evicted. So it's a collective responsibility, which is why the street has said enough. Everyone needs to be held responsible. And all of these housing decrees are not even enough because none of them basically are structural and go to the heart of the matter, which is that rents have gone up 80% in the last 10 years, while salaries have not kept up. Young people cannot leave their homes. They cannot become independent or start families. And this is what people are trying to change from the street.
0: I want to end with Mari Carmen in her own words, speaking in May.
3: I'm 87 years old. I live on my own. I don't have a family. And I have been living for 70 years in that house. A vulture fund bought it at the same price I would have been able to buy it. And in 2021, they took me to court because I have an old lifelong rental contract. They tried to evict me on October 2025, and they stopped it. Now they will try to evict me on June 3rd. This government must understand people have the right to have a home, and they cannot evict people so vulture funds become rich without working.
0: That was Mari Carmen speaking in May. She died on Wednesday. We thank Maria Carrion, independent journalist, joining us from Spain. And we will continue to cover this issue tomorrow on Democracy Now! Today, later tonight, there is a major march planned from the main plaza where the encampments have been set up to the apartment building where Mari Carmen lived for over 70 years and was taken out by stretcher in her eviction, dying in the hospital on Wednesday. Coming up, the AI doc, or How I Became an Apocaloptimist. Stay with us.

0: Patti Smith and Michael Stipe singing Patti's iconic People Have the Power at Democracy Now's anniversary. This is Democracy Now!, democracynow.org, The War and Peace Report. I'm Amy Goodman with Nermeen Sheikh.
1: We turn now to the AI doc, or How I Became an Apocal Optimist. That's the title of a recent documentary by the Oscar-winning filmmaker Daniel Roher. He made the film as he was about to become a father. The film looks in part on how AI could affect his child's life and humanity's future. The film includes interviews with leading AI CEOs, AI researchers, as well as critics. This is the film's trailer.
2: Your fear of AI is the collapse of humanity.
3: Well, not the collapse, the abrupt extermination. There's a difference.
2: So I started making this movie because my wife is 6 months pregnant. Is now a terrible time to have a kid?
4: I mean, let's be honest. I know people who work on AI risk who don't expect their children to make it to high school.
5: How does AI understand pretty much everything?
6: It's surprisingly straightforward.
7: Intelligence is about recognizing patterns.
8: Patterns. Patterns. Patterns.
9: If you have learned those patterns, you can generate new information.
10: AI is moving so fast.
11: It's being deployed prematurely. There's so much potential for things to go wrong.
12: Why can't we just stop?
13: All these companies are in a race
14: to get AI that's vastly more intelligent than people within this decade.
15: China, North Korea, Russia.
16: Whoever wins is essentially the controller of humankind.
17: We need to take a threat from AI as seriously as global nuclear war.
2: It feels like I have to find these CEOs and get them in the movie.
6: Great.
2: I want to ask you to promise me that this is going to go well.
6: That is impossible.
2: Okay.
18: Am I hopeful? Yes. Am I confident that it'll go right? Absolutely not.
19: AI is the thing that can solve climate change.
4: We could cure most diseases.
3: What if it's expanding what is humanly possible?
16: This is the most extraordinary time ever. The only time more exciting than today is tomorrow.
6: I already love you.
16: Okay.
8: I think if this technology goes wrong, it can go quite wrong.
16: By using AI, we're about to move off of the Earth into the cosmos.
10: If we can be the most mature version of ourselves, there might be a way through this.
9: This is the last mistake we'll ever get to make.
0: The trailer to the new film, The AI Doc, or How I Became an Apocal Optimist. We're joined now by two guests. Daniel Roher is the film's co-director. He won an Academy Award for his film Navalny. We're also joined by Tristan Harris, who's featured in the film, co-founder of the Center for Humane Technology, previously a Google design ethicist. Daniel Roher, let's begin with you. This is your film. Explain exactly what an apocal optimist is, what inspires you to make this film, and how you feel after going on this journey.
2: Well, Amy, first and foremost, thank you so much for having me on the program. What's an apocal optimist? I think an apocal optimist is a worldview. An apocal optimist is someone who refuses to see this current moment in history as a choice between a doom or utopia, a promise or peril. It's asking people to hold the promise and the peril in the same hand, at the same time, to see the nuance and the magnitude of what we're navigating. It's a cautious optimism. It's saying what we're looking at, what this could be, what AI could be for all of us, is really amazing, and we could have a wonderful future of abundance where all sorts of terrific things are manifested, but that is not the default path. And you cannot separate the amazing things from the really, really scary things. And that's really what the film's about. For me personally, after making the film, it's been a really interesting experience, Amy, releasing the film and then living through the next 6 months, 7 months of development of the technology. And so many of the things that were in the movie just sort of pontificated and theorized that were hypothetical, I've been seeing them come true right after the other. Tristan, who's here with me today, you know, I took notes 3 years ago about things, he said could happen that sounded really scary to me 3 years ago. And I'm kind of watching the world around me and I'm seeing a lot of those things come true. And I'm sort of thinking about the film in a different way because the film is framed through the perspectives of the optimists and the pessimists, you know, people who think that this is an amazing technology and who think it's amazing, but we need to be very, very careful about it. And so far, from what I can tell, the people who are advocating for caution are the ones who have been getting things right. And that's really scary.
1: And Tristan Harris, of course, you feature very prominently in this film. Could you explain to us, you know, what Daniel just said, namely that it's not possible to separate the perils of this technology from its promises? And in the film, indeed, you say yourself what Daniel said, namely that by the time the film comes out, what's being discussed in the film as it was being shot will seem, as you put it in the film, clumsy because of the rapid advances since.
20: Yeah, absolutely. So the problem with AI is that the same AI that knows biology so well that it could invent a new medicine or a new cancer drug can't be separated from the AI that knows how to make new pathogens. The same AI that lets your 12-year-old do vibe coding because it knows programming so well that they can just say something and then boom, they get this incredible video game that they created out of nothing. That AI that knows coding so well can't be separated from the AI that knows how to do cyber hacking. I believe just yesterday, South Korean banks were attempted to be hacked. And since the film has come out, we have seen, as Daniel said, evidence rolling so far in only one direction. We hypothesize about AI used in war because the race is for who can pull the trigger faster. Well, did you know that just in the last month, AI almost started a war based on a fabricated or AI-generated intelligence report? The U.S. military swung into action to actually try to intercept a vessel that they thought was carrying, it was a Chinese vessel, they thought was carrying material on it. We hypothesized that AI was going to do more rogue behaviors, not just blackmailing people. And since then, the Hugging Face incident has happened, where an AI went rogue, a whole swarm of AIs, and hacked Hugging Face. And in the third chapter of the story, most people don't know this, the AI turned around after Hugging Face, and it hacked OpenAI, meaning that the rogue AI swarm hacked the AI company that made it. Ajaya Kotra, who is the lead author on that report, said in her blog post about it that this was 50% of the way to a full AI takeover, because if the AIs had actually been even more successful, they already were succeeding at taking over the monitoring infrastructure at OpenAI. That's like if I can take over the security cameras and put in a different feed. They took over the evaluation infrastructure. And so the evidence is crystal clear. Everything that people who've been warning about this technology have been saying for the last many years that we all predicted, it's all happening. And I'm in Reykjavik right now, in Iceland, actually, because the film is about to be screened to the entire population on television, both tonight and tomorrow night. And it's actually for the upcoming 40th anniversary of when President Reagan and President Gorbachev met in Reykjavik in Iceland in 1986 to negotiate the nuclear arms control talks, when everyone thought, you're a dreamer, that's impossible, that'll never happen. But faced with the brink of annihilation with nuclear weapons, two leaders came together and successfully negotiated. Actually, the first meeting wasn't successful, but it led to and opened the door to the necessary coordination. And we have to make that happen again right now.
1: Well, I want to turn to a clip from the documentary film, The AI Doc. This clip begins with you, Tristan.
21: When you can simulate a human mind that is doing human cognition and can do reasoning, that is a new sort of tier of AI that we have to distinguish from previous AI.
22: When that happens, by the way, that's when you would hire one of those AGIs instead of a person.
23: Most jobs in our economy, it can do. It can work 24 hours a day, never gets tired, never gets bored.
24: They don't need to sleep, they don't need breaks, they're like not gonna join a union.
23: Won't complain, won't whistleblow.
24: More than 100 times cheaper than humans working at minimum wage.
23: Not only will they be doing everything, but they'll be doing it faster.
21: The same intelligence that powers that can also look at the patterns and movements and articulating muscles and, you know, robotics. And so it's not just gonna automate desk jobs, that's just the beginning. It will automate all physical labor.
24: There's no way humans are going to compete with them.
1: So, Tristan, if you could elaborate on this and also respond to what people in these tech companies say, namely that there will be so many jobs created as a result of this AI revolution.
20: So here's the thing. If I'm a law firm and I have a bunch of work to do, is it my incentive to hire an expensive paralegal and pay them? Or should I just hire GPT-6, which will work, as they said in the film, for less than minimum wage, will never file a lawsuit if I fire them, will never get sick, never has kids that are complaining, is completely reliable? No, I'm going to hire the AI. And so while there's been a short uptick in jobs, that job loss has not happened immediately, that's like saying when the Model T was introduced, imagine a bunch of horses saying, well, there's more horses being used today than ever before. Well, that's just at a moment right before this new automation of all this labor is happening. And the evidence continues to pile up that AI is doing things that humans could never do. So just, I think yesterday, OpenAI announced that their GPT-6 model had solved, I think it was like hundreds of the frontier math problems that had never been solved. So mathematicians are now basically being out of a job. It's generating proofs that are so complex that even the mathematicians, it would take years for them to actually evaluate all of the insights. And that's why people are so excited about the technology. But even, for example, in this Hugging Face incident, where you had this swarm of AIs hack Hugging Face in such an elaborate way that it generated 50 petabytes of data, which would take 66 million years for a human to go through and try to understand what this rogue swarm did. So in other words, we're generating more complexity in the world than we as humans know how to even oversight. So how do you do oversight of a technology that is more intelligent than you, reasoning in more complex ways and generating more things that we don't understand that would take us millions of years to even understand? OpenAI is currently spending, I think, $500,000, I think it's per day, to basically analyze what happened in both the Hugging Face incident and it hacking all these different governments. And even the people building this technology, 1,300 employees, have now signed a letter saying, please help us slow down. We do not know how to do this safely. If 1,300 employees of Lockheed Martin, the defense contractor, signed a letter saying, we don't know how to build nuclear weapons more powerful than the current ones without it going critical, would you listen to them?
0: I want to play another clip from the documentary, The AI Doc, directed by Daniel Rohr. He made the film as he was about to become a father of his first son.
5: Do you think now is a good time to have a kid? Do you want to have kids one day? Is that something that you're into or not really?
7: I confess, I think that's like, boy, let's get through this critical period.
5: Do you have any kids?
11: I do not.
5: Is that something you want to do? Have children, have a family?
11: In some other world than this world, sure, I would have kids.
5: Would you want to start a family? Would you want to have kids? Is that something you're thinking about?
20: I am...
0: So that's a clip from the AI doc, or How I Became an Apocaloptimist. And Daniel Rohr, you're asking that question. That's your journey throughout this film. Right before you came on, well, we know you had your first baby. Now you've had a second. Maybe that's an answer to the question. But if you can talk about what you took away from this film, what still scares you most— And you think what? An international treaty needs to be signed?
2: What did I take away from this film? I'm scared. I'm really scared. And I'm struggling in my own life to sort of compartmentalize what I learned, what I know, what I understand, what I see happening around me. In the context of now being a father to two young boys, that's really scary for me. And I have I'm still, Amy, coping with the trying to come up with the coping mechanisms to not go crazy, because sometimes I feel like the anxiety is overwhelming. And then sometimes I have good days where I don't think about AI. But it is so ever present around us, and it's taking over, you know, our human systems, and it's impossible to avoid. And, you know, in order to steer this thing in a direction that is more safe and responsible for my kids, for all of our kids, for our collective future, there's a whole host of basic interventions that could happen that won't stifle innovation, as so many critics point to, that are just common sense sort of safeguards that could be implemented. It doesn't seem controversial to me to get all the powerful big nations together and you know, pledge that they won't use AI to create bioweapons, or they won't use AI in the command, control, and launch facilities infrastructure of nuclear weapons. That just seems very basic. Now, we have to go a lot further. Tristan can speak to that in much more detail than I can. But what I'm advocating for certainly is just the very basic common sense guardrails that seem silly to even say out loud. Like, yeah, no AI in nuclear command and control. How about that? But that's not written anywhere. And those are the type of things that we can implement right now to try and avert a really scary thing from happening, a really scary event from taking place.
1: So, Tristan, could you elaborate on this? Because you've said on social media, quote, the two superpowers, that is the U.S. and China, need to come together to prevent a third superpower of uncontrollable AI. So if you could just explain, you know, what would a controllable AI look like? Who would be responsible for implementation? Do we rely on AI companies to self-regulate? How could governments around the world come to, as Amy asked about a treaty of for international cooperation? What would that entail?
20: Yeah. Well, first, don't lose hope. Clarity is agency, right? The second that we see the evidence, this Hugging Face incident, these rogue AI swarms that we see more and more evidence every day, we should see it as a gift because we got lucky. We're seeing this risk of uncontrollable AI swarms, not as a hypothetical scenario, but as a real scenario. If I'm the head of the Chinese Communist Party's military, when I hear that AIs are going rogue and hacking cryptocurrency or hacking into systems, do I feel like excited about that? Or do I feel calm about that? No, I feel terrified as a mammal, as a human being. If I'm the head of the US Joint Chiefs of Staff, do you think I feel confident like everything's going to be fine? No, that's terrifying as a human being. So the logic of this arms race, right? What Daniel did so brilliantly in the movie is articulate the arms race behind this race. And the race changes as soon as the fear of all of us losing becomes bigger than the fear of me losing to you. And the uncontrollable behavior is the evidence of that. And there's a large precedent for us doing this in the past. So for example, we can coordinate on safety even while we're competing. So for example, in the 1960s, India and Pakistan were in a shooting war. They're actually in active conflict and competition with each other. And they still signed the Indus Water Treaty to protect the existential safety of their shared water supply. On the International Space Station, you have astronauts from the US and Russia who may be down on planet Earth are in a conflict, but up there when you're in one safe container that you need to be safe, you can collaborate on existential safety. And so what I think is that as soon as this, what the press and the media need to do and what everyone can do is to help the rest of the world understand why AI is uncontrollable. And you can have uncontrollable AI that's not too powerful, and that's okay. But once it gets so powerful that it's breaking out of sandboxes, it's happening with all the companies and no one knows how to stop it, that's the stopping point. And again, just to repeat, 1,300 employees of the companies are saying we need to slow down. The CEO of Microsoft AI said we should not create something that we cannot control. Peggy Noonan at the Wall Street Journal says that we need to pause. You know, Steve Bannon and Bernie Sanders, I was on stage with them, not with them, but right after them at the Pro-Human Assembly just 2 weeks ago, where they're saying we need to pause. So when in history do you have the Bernie to Bannon coalition or the B2B coalition and all of these people from across the spectrum, including their own employees, saying this is the red line? You know, and China originally responded to the US talking about global warming, thinking that it was a hoax, that it was something meant to slow down Chinese economic growth. until they got their own scientific clarity about the nature of that problem, and that they became the leaders in the Green Revolution. So I think we're at that point in the story where once we can see that this is not a hoax, that this is, these are all incredibly real and vivid and you know, urgent harms, the two countries have to come together, and they can start by doing things in their own domestic countries. And we can do this. And in Reykjavik, again, when President Reagan and Gorbachev met, they didn't have all the answers about how would they verify an international agreement. But this, the point was that they committed to taking steps to make that possible, even despite the fact they didn't see how immediately. But we have to make those steps right now, not a month from now, not 2 months from now, today.
1: And could you explain, Tristan, you know, where do things stand at the moment? Was what happened in the Hugging Face incident a clear sign of the fact that these bots are actually teaching themselves? Is this recursive self-improvement? And if so, what is your sense of how far away we are from AGI, from artificial general intelligence?
0: And explain what that term means.
20: Sure. Yeah. There's a distinction here. Let's just talk about recursive self-improvement. So what is that? That's when essentially, you know, right now, if you go to OpenAI, it's a big building in San Francisco, you go into it, there's thousands of engineers, they type on keyboards every day, and they use AI to try to build the next version. So GPT-6 that builds, they build GPT-7. But right now, that's because the humans are doing that work. Recursive self-improvement is when GPT-6 can go invent new research ideas. They can run new experiments. The AIs, basically the swarm of AIs, do all the research. And then soon what you have is an AI that's actually building its own successor without human oversight in a loop. And that just goes like this. And you get this exponential growth. And it's important to note that the companies are in a race to recursive self-improvement. That's really been the race the whole time. You know, 3 years ago, we knew this. But if I was just at a conference in San Francisco over the weekend with the leading people from the labs, including like the chief scientists, and what's crystal clear is that they don't have a plan for how this can go well at the current speed. They don't have a plan. And they're asking clearly, all the CEOs, I know people are skeptical of the CEOs, you're right to be skeptical of them. But when you have all of the employees and the chief scientists saying, please help us slow down, that is a red line. It is not in the interest of anyone to do recursive self-improvement before we know how to do it safely. And I think they will get to that point as soon as 6 months from now. So we have a very short timeline. We can do this, but we need the companies, for example, to be able to verify that all the compute in those data centers, instead of going to training new models, is going to instead to applications. We would have 10 years of economic prosperity and scientific advancement from just what we have right now. So this is possible, but we have to act in this moment.
1: So Tristan, before we end, we just have a minute. Could you explain what the significance was of AlphaFold, specifically for medicine, apparently the most important scientific achievement or among them of AI?
20: Yeah, well, AlphaFold was created by Google DeepMind, and it's an example, by the way, of controllable AI. So it's a form of AI that's discovering new proteins and how proteins fold. But it's different. It's not the it's not an AI agent that can do hacking and starts to go rogue and starts to know when it's being tested and change what it's doing. It's a different kind of AI. So AlphaFold is a perfect example of we could accelerate more scientific controllable forms of AI that advance science, that advance medicine. We can even, advance self-driving cars, right? There's lots of AI that we can build and advance that, by the way, because of the current AI arms race, that all the money is getting sucked away from those narrow AI applications and getting pushed into this general recursive self-improvement direction. So that's actually the current race has been slowing down a lot of things that would actually be beneficial to society right now. And by the way, China's approach to AI has been more of these narrow approaches. They're also building general intelligence, but they're more concerned about applications to benefit, education, healthcare, robotics. And they're focusing on those narrow applications rather than building this kind of God in a box that goes rogue and is uncontrollable.
0: Tristan Harris, I want to thank you so much for being with us, co-founder of the Center for Humane Technology, previously a Google design ethicist, and Daniel Rohr, co-director of The AI Doc, or How I Became an Apocaloptimist. It's streaming on Netflix, and Tristan is in Iceland because it'll be on TV tonight and tomorrow night for the entire nation to see. Coming up this week marks 25 years since the U.S. invaded Afghanistan. Back in 20 seconds.

0: Fascists in Our Midst by Montreal musician Paul Carnello. This is Democracy Now!, democracynow.org. I'm Amy Goodman with Nermeen Sheh.
1: This week marks 25 years since the U.S.-led invasion of Afghanistan, the beginning of what would become the longest war in U.S. history. Less than a month after the September 11th World Trade Center attacks, the United States launched airstrikes against Afghanistan. The Taliban government was ousted within months, but the U.S.-led war and occupation would continue for nearly two decades, during which more than 100,000 Afghan civilians were killed, according to the U.N. More than 2,300 U.S. service members died. The U.S. spent trillions of dollars on the war and efforts to build an Afghan government and military that ultimately collapsed with stunning speed in August 2021. Today, Afghanistan is facing a deepening humanitarian crisis. Women and girls have been shut out of higher education and face sweeping restrictions on their work, movement, and participation in public life.
0: Our next guest, Austrian-Afghan journalist Imran Froz, is just back from a month reporting in Afghanistan. His new piece for Truth Out is headlined, "The War on Afghanistan was launched 25 years ago. It still hasn't ended." He's joining us from Stuttgart, Germany. Imran, welcome back to Democracy Now! Why don't you lay out what you found as you've just returned from Afghanistan? The U.S. bombed Afghanistan when the Taliban were in power, and the Taliban are back a quarter of a century later.
2: Hi, thanks for having me. So, yes, I spent almost a whole month in Afghanistan. And the thing is that, as I wrote in this piece, I believe the war on terror is not over, especially because since the U.S. withdrawal, a lot of airstrikes are still taking place, especially in the last weeks and months. And all these airstrikes are being conducted by the Pakistani military regime, which kind of took over America's role and is now using the same war on terror arguments that we heard for 20 years again to hit Afghan civilians. And the recent strike just took place a few days ago in the south of the country, close to the Pakistani border. And again, most of the victims were civilians, especially children.
1: So, Imran, if you could say, you know, a lot of people were surprised by the fact that the Taliban came back to power so quickly. Who was supporting the Taliban in all those years?
2: I mean, during the 20 years of America's longest war in Afghanistan, we could clearly see that failure was coming. The Afghan regime in Kabul, the pro-Western Afghan regime in Kabul, was highly corrupt and was engaging in a war that seemed to be endless because too many people were profiting from it. And this war actually made a lot of people angry and, you know, left them frustrating. And a lot of these people actually, especially in Afghanistan rural sites, started to support the Taliban again. But I also want to highlight that a lot of the places that I visited during the last weeks, for example, Bagram Air Base, close to Kabul, were in fact breeding grounds for America's enemies, because you had this huge prison complex in the middle of the country, which became kind of a little America. You had torture prisons next to Burger King and KFC and Starbucks, and a lot of young men who vanished there and who never came out, or a lot of people, including Taliban fighters, who were brought there and in fact became even more radicalized through the things that happened there.
0: In fact, you wrote this piece just out, headlined, "Why Bagram Air Base Remains a Target 5 Years After U.S. Exited Afghanistan." If you can talk about what's happened to women and girls there now.
2: The situation of women and girls is pretty bad in Afghanistan. I mean, it's, as already mentioned, they have no access to higher education. Also, there is a lot of a lot of problems when it comes to letting them work, allowing them work. And you could clearly see that girls and women in Afghanistan are facing these repressions, and that actually, unfortunately, the Taliban themselves declared war against them. That's what at least a lot of Afghan girls and women are going to tell you. And you see that also a lot of people, for that reason, still try to leave the country. Afghanistan is still producing a lot of refugees, tens of thousands of people who want to leave the country. And especially in the cities, when you talk to people, including my own relatives and friends, they say, okay, what should we do here? Especially when it comes to the future of our daughters, there is no future here. So we are forced to leave, even if we don't want to do that. And this is unfortunately the harsh reality that everyone knows about, including a lot of Taliban officials. And if you talk to them, you will also hear different things. For example, there is kind of a discrepancy between the Taliban leadership in Kabul and the one in Kandahar, which is making the laws. And it seems that, especially in my case, like the things that I experienced, is that a lot of Taliban themselves do not really support these repressions, but they're forced to do it because there is a strict hierarchy, and they fear that they're going to be split if they start to fight about this.
0: Imran Feroz, I want to thank you so much for being with us. Austrian Afghan journalist, author of Graveyard Empire, Four Decades of Wars and Intervention in Afghanistan. That does it for today's show. Steal the Story, Please. The documentary about Democracy Now! Will be viewable online for the first time in an exclusive special event starting Tuesday, October 13th at 8 p.m. Eastern Time. If you live in the United States and Canada, you can watch the film in your own home and be part of the post-screening Q&A, question and answer, with me and the filmmakers, the Oscar-nominated filmmakers Carl Diehl and Tia Lesson. The conversation will be moderated by the Pulitzer Prize-winning journalist Maria Hinojosa. To find out more, you can go to stealthisstory.org. You can join us and help support the impact of this film that celebrates the importance of independent media. I'll also be at Fort Collins and in Boulder at University of Colorado the 26th and 27th of October. I'm Amy Goodman with Nermeen Sheikh for Democracy Now!

0: From the unceded territory of the Squamish, Tsleil-Waututh, and Musqueam Nations, you're listening to Let's Talk Canada, a curated collection of current affairs programming from the Great White North on Vancouver Co-op Radio, CFRO 100.5 FM.
1: Hello, this is Rebel Radio, recorded on Friday, October 2nd, 2026. I'm your host, Nick Seabrook. Rabble.ca shares the news of the day through a progressive lens. If you're curious about what's happening in Canadian politics, labor, the environment, and beyond, you've come to the right place. This is news for the rest of us. Thanks for tuning in. This week on Rabble Radio, we return to our coverage of the Gaza genocide and talk about activists and politicians who are making Gaza an issue in municipal politics. First, you will hear my interview with Tiffany Tsai of Apartheid Free Communities Canada. Take a listen. All right, I'm here with Tiffany Tsai of Apartheid Free Communities. Tiffany, thanks for joining me.
2: Thank you, Nick. Lovely to be here.
1: To start us off, Tiffany, could you please introduce yourself to our audience?
2: Yeah, absolutely. My name is Tiffany. I go by she, they, or any pronoun. I'm one of the leads at AFC, calling from the unceded Coast Salish territory, specifically the Kikait, Coquitlam, Stolo, and Kwantlen First Nations, otherwise known as so-called New West. And a little bit about AFC, you said, Nick?
1: Yes, please tell us about, for readers who don't know, what is Apartheid Free Communities?
2: Yeah, certainly. Apartheid Free Communities is an international grassroots organization. We have chapters around, I believe, over 20 countries in the world, Canada it being one of the larger chapters across the world. And specifically with Apartheid Free Communities, what our goal is trying to do is we want to get organizations, government institutions, various agencies, and as well as like nonprofit organizations and grassroots organizations to sign on to pledge to be an apartheid-free community. And really what that means is pledging to, in their own ways, where they can, to divest from Israel, whether that means economically, socially, culturally, as well as to promote a community where Palestine and Palestinians feel welcomed and a sense of a belonging. And so it is working in parallel to the boycott, divest, and sanction movement, but it does give a little bit more organization a little bit more leeway to implement the pledge in ways that is feasible for them.
1: Now, Apartheid Free Communities has been quite active in the lead up to the municipal elections in British Columbia. Why is the issue of Gaza and Palestine a municipal issue?
2: So there's so many different points to why this has become a municipal issue. And predominantly, first and foremost, we have to say and recognize that there are Palestinians living in Canada. And for Canada to proclaim itself to be a nation of freedom, of civil liberties and rights, and of, diversity and welcoming belonging of diversity, then we have to create communities on a very local level where Palestinians do feel like they do belong and that they are part of the Canadian fabric. Now, in the last few years, we have seen time and time again where whether Palestinians or allies and otherwise, when they speak out on behalf of, about the genocide or in support of the Palestine movement, we have seen tons of backlash. In BC, we have seen teachers who have been, ranging anywhere from being chastised to even being punished for having posters or flags or even slogans such as "From the River to the Sea," being posted in their classroom. And this, you know, is not happening. It's happening across all levels at various different sectors. And so that obviously doesn't create a very safe and welcoming space for folks in the movement, also supporters of the movement, let alone Palestinians who live here. And so why it's a localized issue is that we have seen through the South African apartheid that municipal governments, when they take a stance, it creates pressure onto the next level of government here, specifically provincial, and then therefore the federal. We have also seen where when local citizens petition to their local MPs, the effect in which that can have on a federal level. And so by pressuring both the municipal level of our government as well as the federal, we can create the change that we want to see and, you know, force the Canadian government to take a more explicit stance. Some of that pressure that has resulted in successes include Canadian government putting sanctions on specific individuals that are part of the Israeli minister cabinet. While we believe that more can be done, you know, even with symbolic statements such as recognizing the Palestinian state, these are all built bricks that we're building towards a free Palestine. And all of this starts from the very localized level. And going back to the South African apartheid, the strategy is if we can leverage our municipal governments to take a stance, as when one takes, when we break that first one, which we had, I believe it's been now almost 2 years, I think back in 2024, correct me if I'm wrong, but the city of Burnaby signed on to be apartheid free. And from there, several other cities across Canada have done so. And so the more we have cities take that stance, the more we can demonstrate to the world that the tides are shifting, the narratives are shifting, and it's no longer worthy of people's investment to continue to invest in the state of Israel. Yes, go ahead. Sorry.
3: Oh, well, I was just going to ask for municipal politicians themselves, what are some actions that you'd like to see municipal politicians commit to if they're elected that can help support the cause of Gaza and Palestine?
2: Yeah. So with our platform for Vote Palestine, we have four specific asks for the candidates. And so the four are condemn the genocide, adopt the Arab Lawyers Association, Arab Canadian Lawyers Association definition of anti-Palestinian racism, which explicitly contradicts the IHRA's, the International Holocaust. I forgot the last two acronyms. the IHRA's definition of anti-Semitism, which specifically the big one being conflating anti-Semitism with anti-Zionism. And the third ask is to pledge to be an apartheid-free city. And the last one is to cut ties with Israel, whether that's through municipal contracts and things like that. And so doing those four things would help push the city to be to take an explicit stance in this current genocide.
3: And for constituents who are passionate about this issue and they want to be a part of the solution, how do you have advice for them on how they can talk to their local politicians, people maybe running in their ward or in their community about this issue? You know, maybe a politician who is anti-genocide, how do you hold them? How do you support them? How do you communicate with them?
2: Yeah, that's a good question. I think first and foremost, with the platform, there's a lot of resources out there that can help support constituents who want to speak with their potential candidates of their writing that are part of this campaign. I would say there's tons of resources out there, you know, with the ICC and ICJ's rulings, their definitions, and the UN's report on the current genocide. All those are very credible resources for constituents to bring to their to the candidates and say, if you are denying, you know, these are expert research and testimonies from multiple international bodies, that's irrefutable evidence. And if that is something that is still refusing to acknowledge, then at the very least, there's clarity for constituents to know where the candidates stand. And that is part of the strategy, I will say, is if there are candidates out there that either oppose or have remained undecided when it comes to these four asks, they can this platform can be used as an accountability tool should these candidates be elected into our council or into school board down the line, for us to know where our vote should go in the next time around, or even in this current election.
3: Now, about tracking that issue, is this something that Apartheid Free Communities is keeping track of? Is there a place for people that they can go and see where their local candidates stand?
2: Yeah, certainly. We do have the website votepalestinevancouver.org that has a tally of all the participating. Oh, not all. I should say right now as of Vancouver, but we're updating with some of the other municipalities that are part of the campaign. And they do have a list of the candidates that and where they're currently at, whether they've opposed, whether they partially endorsed, whether they have a full endorsement. We also have it on our Instagram, Vote Palestine Vancouver. We do regular updates on there, and folks can see which of their candidates in their writing is where they stand on the campaign.
3: Okay. And, you know, we talked about you tracking candidates and where they stand. You talked about the asks that you're asking for municipal politicians. What are some of the other ways that Apartheid Free Communities is active in the lead up to this election?
2: So much of our work has been, as I mentioned previously, focusing on doing a lot of outreach with our community and speaking with various businesses and organizations about our work. And so that's something that we're constantly ongoing. And so outside of this campaign, that's the focus of our work at the moment. And part of our strategy to get people to get Palestine to stay in people's forefront is to do various educational workshops or film screenings. We have an apartheid free film screenings that regularly showcases different films focusing on the apartheid in South Africa, on Turtle Island here in SoCal, Canada, as well as in Palestine, and different various educational workshops that might sometimes have not direct link to Palestine, but nevertheless linked to community and organizing work. Things like financial literacy workshops. We've had like a writing workshop and so on and so forth. And so different strategies are employed in addition to specific campaigns such as this one.
3: And just talking about some of those events, are there any events that are coming up between now and the election that you'd like to plug?
2: I will say at the moment we are heavily focused.

0: something out, like a virtual film screening. So that's another thing coming up. And we are planning for a symposium in the next year. It's a yearly symposium that we have where we invite our pledges, our signatories, and potential signatories to come and learn more about our work and to just get a gauge of where that work has been taking us.
1: Okay, and just talking also about the work, the election is on October 17th, and does the work end on that day, or does it continue past the election?
0: Absolutely not. It does not work. I mean, sorry, it does not end. And the work really won't end until we see a free Palestine. This, again, as I mentioned before, is one strategy that we're employing out of many. Engaging in electoral politics is only one stream that where we can really get our community involved. So we're, leveraging this as a way to reach out to more people and to the broader community. But as I said before, we will continue the work that we have done to get organizations to sign on as signatories, specifically to get municipal governments to sign on as signatory, and that will continue well after this campaign.
1: Now, of course, there's another campaign that just started that's going on, a federal one. Will apartheid-free communities be advocating as a part of the federal campaign as well?
0: I will say
1: Sorry,
0: it's
1: I should
0: a
1: say provincial. I saw
0: yeah.
1: it up, but I meant provincial. Yeah.
0: Yeah, no worries. It's been a bit of a curveball, I will say. Just because one of the challenges that we've been seeing is getting people to understand the distinction, the differences between the two. And so given how last minute this election was called, we unfortunately don't have the capacity to also reach out to our MLAs of the different ridings to get them to introduce them to the campaign and such. So we're focusing on making sure the municipal one is as successful as it can be. That said, because we're already involved in this line of work, we are very familiar with who has been supportive, such as the BC Greens. They, as a party, have signed on to the apartheid-free pledge already prior to both elections being announced. And so we with the information that we have, it would be something that we would provide to our community and to our supporters to let them know, but it wouldn't be something that we're taking like on fully.
1: And if someone is listening who wants to volunteer with apartheid-free communities and help support your work, how can they get in touch with you?
0: I think the best way would probably through our email apartheid.free.communities.bc@gmail.com, or on our Instagram, which is where we're most active. And it's the same handle, I believe. Apartheid.free.communities.
1: Thank you very much, Tiffany.
0: Thank you, Nick. I really appreciate it.
2: I also spoke with Solomon Yee Kieran, a candidate for Vancouver City Council running with the Coalition of Progressive Electors. We talk about why Gaza is an issue for municipal candidates running in the BC municipal elections and how he would be effective on that issue if elected. Here is that conversation.
3: All right, great. So, Solomon, could you introduce yourself to our listeners and tell us where you're running in this upcoming municipal election?
4: Of course, yeah. My name is Solomon Kieran. I'm a student organizer, a transit activist, and kind of a leading voice in the fight against AI data centers. And I'm a city council candidate with the Coalition of Progressive Electors, or COPE, in Vancouver for city council.
3: And I understand you're also active on the issue of Gaza and Palestine.
4: Yes, absolutely. So a bit of my background on this issue, when I was at the student union at UBC as their vice president external, I helped make sure that we endorsed a grassroots student-led referendum question on UBC cutting ties with institutions that are complicit in apartheid and genocide, which was a kind of groundbreaking thing as a student union had never come out fully in support of this before. So that's kind of where I kind of got my start on this issue. And I've overall just been a very vocal person in the need to stand up for human rights, to stand up against genocide, and to stand up against apartheid.
3: And is this issue

0: a municipal one?
1: I definitely think it is. I think, firstly, it is just important that any body with some power, any body with some influence, stands up for what is right. We obviously don't exist in isolation. The same systems that are perpetrating genocide and apartheid in Gaza and around the world are often the same systems that are responsible for oppression and inequity here. But I think on a very tangible note, I think it's a municipal issue because of the fact that as cities, we have immense purchasing and procurement power. We sign contracts, we do procurements, and we need to make sure that the tax dollars and the revenue money for the city is going to local contracts that prioritize local small businesses as opposed to going to multinationals that might be complicit in genocide and apartheid. So for me, I think a lot of this issue is about making sure that we're doing a full audit and review of the contracts and kind of procurement agreements and investments that the city currently has, and making sure the taxpayers' money is going towards our local community and not towards any institutions that might be complicit in genocide and apartheid.
0: And that gets into my next question I was going to ask you, is that as an elected official, as a municipal politician, what are some of the ways that you can be active on this issue? You mentioned the issues of procurement, but are there other ways that you can show solidarity and support for Gaza and Palestine as a municipal politician?
1: Absolutely. As a municipal politician, I'm very much committed to having Vancouver sign the Apartheid Free Communities Pledge. We've seen Brampton, Powell River, Burnaby, they've all done it. There is no reason that Vancouver is not able to also do that, to also stand in solidarity and to also make that stance very clear. I think one of the other important things, obviously, is that issue of procurement. When we have a huge city budget that is spent on procurement and on contracts, we should make sure the taxpayer money is not going to companies that would be on the BDS list, for example. I know back in the day, Vancouver had kind of extensive contracts with Chevron, for example. So making sure that our investments, our procurement, our contracts are prioritizing local business, prioritizing our local economy, instead of multinationals that might be complicit in this genocide.
0: Now, in terms of constituents, you know, during an election campaign, you get a chance to meet and talk to a lot of constituents. Is the issue of Gaza something that you've talked about with voters?
1: Definitely. Obviously, the biggest priorities are affordability, public transit, the fear of the AI data center being built in town. But I'm definitely on the doorstep and outdoor knocking, talking to constituents, discuss the issue of genocide and how we can be in solidarity with the people of Palestine. I think it is one of the most important moral issues of our time, to be very frank. I think it's something we've seen a lot of people concerned about when it comes to elections in the U.S. We've seen it come up in kind of federal and provincial level elections here in Canada. And yeah, I've definitely noticed a lot of people are concerned about this. And it's an issue that has come up on the door before.
0: And you mentioned that it's a moral issue of our time. I just wanted to talk a little bit about your own background with this issue. What were some of the moments that really got you active on the issue of Gaza and Palestine?
1: Yeah, I mean, my dad was a student during the whole... my dad was a student back in the day when people were pushing against apartheid in South Africa and where people were really kind of starting to discover this tool of divestment. So it's obviously been a value that's been long held in my family. It's a value that I grew up with, even if not like actively. And coming to university, I saw a lot of organizing happening on campus. I was at UBC during the same time as the encampment during the student strike for Palestine. I was on the UBC Senate, actually, when the student Senate caucus that I was on, we moved a motion to have UBC attempt to cut ties with Israeli institutions, to cut ties when it comes to, like, foreign exchanges. So that was a big thing. I was sitting on a decision-making body when that happened. I voted for UBC to cut ties. And I think that really was when I started to understand that this is an issue that I can influence, that I can take part in, that I can try to help happen. Or more accurately, that's when I realized that this is an issue that I could try to support, and it's an issue that I could try to really make a change when it comes to it.
0: Okay, and so it sounds like you've also gained some experience on how to be effective in advocating on this issue. What do you think is some of the most effective messaging? Because obviously, being a member of council, you're one seat among many. How will you win people over to advance this issue on a municipal level?
1: I mean, I think the first thing is just highlighting the fact that it is such an important moral issue. It is that we need to stand for what is right. We need to support people who are oppressed around the world. And I think this is one of the clearest examples of that. And that alone is, I think, messaging that works for a lot of people. When it comes to talking about the importance of it at a municipal level, I think kind of the answer before, where it's about making sure that the tax dollars of Vancouver residents are going to our local economy, are going to local small businesses with procurement, rather than kind of big chains, big multinationals, especially big chains and multinationals that are complicit in genocide and apartheid. So I think that is one of the most effective ways to convince people that it is an important municipal issue, that it is something that we should be doing.
0: Okay, well, Solomon, thank you so much for taking the time to talk to me about this important issue today.
1: Of course, yeah. Thank you very much.

That was our coverage of how the Gaza genocide is factoring into the municipal elections in British Columbia. Now it's time for our In Case You Missed It segment, where we review some of the top stories on Rebel.ca this week. The National Day of Truth and Reconciliation fell on Wednesday this week. As a part of our coverage, Rabble shared an op-ed by Logan Leger, a student at Concordia University studying settler colonialism. Leger argues that commemoration is not enough, and that true reconciliation can only come when the legacies of colonialism and the residential school system that still exist in our society are truly addressed. We also covered the invasion of a First Nations community in BC this past weekend by a white nationalist supremacist group, and how this incident is leading to renewed calls for residential school denialism to be included in the criminal code as an incitement of hate. Finally, we share an interview from our fellow podcasters over on Courage, My Friends, where host Resh Boudou interviews award-winning journalist Connie Walker and former executive director of the Truth and Reconciliation Commission of Canada, Kimberly Murray. They talk about reconciliation and the need for that conversation to come hand in hand with truth. You'll hear part of that conversation on this show next week. For the full version of this and all the other stories that we talked about today, please visit rabble.ca. And that's it for Rabble Radio this week. 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Thank you to all the journalists and writers who contributed to this week's content on rabble.ca. Thank you to Carl Nirnberg for supplying the music. And thank you for tuning in to Rabble Radio. I'm Nick Seabrook, and we'll talk to you next time.

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2: I get up to give my talk, and I am literally 1 minute into my Why Do Women's Day talk, and this one guy, his name is Tommy Sitch. He raises his hand and goes, "Yo!" And I said, "Yes, Officer Sitch." He said, "I'll tell you why these women get beat up. They let their alligator mouths outrun their hummingbird brains."
3: These men are our men. They're our sons, they're our boys, and they're beating and raping and hurting women. And how did we produce them?

0: Welcome to Wings, a series of news and current affairs programs by and about women around the world, produced and distributed by the Women's International News Gathering Service.
1: Deborah Tucker co-founded the U.S.'s National Center on Domestic and Sexual Violence. Ellen Pence co-founded Praxis International, a nonprofit that works to stop violence in the lives of women and children. She developed programs for police training and domestic violence offender rehabilitation. The two were jointly interviewed by Ann Lewis for her 2001 documentary film, Shelter.
2: First, Ellen Pence.
3: Usually women get custody because men don't want to raise their kids, you know. But if a guy doesn't want the economic problem of paying this woman to raise his kids, and he fights for custody because he's got some other woman in his life that'll raise him, his mother, his grandmother, his new wife, then most men who fight for custody that way get it. Unbelievably, a lot of batterers get custody of their children. And I think there's a couple of reasons for that. One is that the standard of being a good mother is so completely different than the standard of being a good father. The standard of being a good father is that you pay financial support for your kids, that you're somehow involved in their lives. The standard of being a good mother is that you basically care for all the needs of that kid, or those children. And so one of the kind of slogans is that men have rights with their children and women have responsibilities. And that's the way the court views it when they view these two as potential parents. They're not basing their criteria of how they've parented based on the same kinds of things. They're seeing her in a gendered way as a woman who's supposed to do these things. So if she drinks, that's going to be a much bigger... I mean, there's tons and tons of alcoholic men. I mean, you go to any expensive restaurant in this town, and you'll be sitting in a room with 25% of alcoholic men who are fathers to children, and it has nothing to do with their fatherhood, whether they're good fathers or not. But you take a woman who's got a drinking problem, and her mothering totally comes into question, and mostly because she's got more responsibilities towards those children. And if she's drinking, it's harsher on those children than if he's drinking. And when they come into court, it's easy for him to show he's done these fatherly things. It's hard for women who have been beaten over a long period of time to show that they're perfect mothers. They have a lot of problems. Getting beaten is not a noble thing to do. I mean, you don't turn out a stronger, better person. You turn out with a lot of anxiety, a lot of depression, a lot of coping mechanisms, which may be some kind of alcohol, some kind of pills or whatever. So women are in a weakened position to present themselves as the perfect mother. And when these people come into the courtroom, common sense would tell you, give those kids to her. She's the one who's been raising him. She's the one who's been trying to protect him. He's been causing holy havoc in that family. How could you possibly think to give them to him? But somehow, by the time all the reports are in, and all the little guardian ad litems have gone and observed, and all of these people have taken some little tiny niche and forgotten the violence, erased the violence from the equation, and watched her with him and watched him with him and looked to see what he's done and she's done, they can somehow shift these kids over to him and see no problem with it. And it's all by the way that the system compartmentalizes the evaluation of these cases and erases the context in which all of the crisis is there in the first place, which is the violence. So you can see guardian ad litem reports, psychiatrist reports, in which they're reporting on what they're seeing, but not relating that to how does the fact that he's been raping her, beating her for 6 years, impact what they're seeing? And the other thing is that a lot of women, there are some real problems with women being addicted to cocaine, to drugs, to alcohol. And it's not that he's necessarily a better choice, but what are we going to do with these kids in the devastation that all this violence has created? So it's a very bizarre thing. It's easier on you psychologically to beat someone than to be beaten. You're in better shape as a beater than you are as someone who's been beaten. Mm-hmm. So you present yourself to the court, and the court finds him in better shape to raise those kids. And then there's a
4: well, and I think
3: pile
4: too
3: of
4: that
3: kinds
4: we
3: of things.
4: We spent so much of our energy on the criminal system as a movement, and there are an awful lot of judges sitting in family law courts that have not really gained any kind of understanding of the violence in the family. And there are a billion times I've heard, you know, the judge basically said, yeah, but he was never violent towards the kids. So the fact that the mother was harmed repeatedly or that the children saw it or whatever, that's irrelevant.
3: There's a case that I've been kind of involved in recently where it's a really pretty good judge that, you know, you can kind of count on to do the right thing. But this woman's dancing in a strip joint. That's how she's making her money. And this guy's been beating her up for years. And he leaves her, so she goes and gets this job at this strip joint. She's like, it's about 5 years that they've been together. She's 23 or 24. And she leaves her two children with her mother over the weekend, and she works all weekend. So he comes into court and says, she's not with these kids all weekend, and she's dancing in this bar. So the judge is shocked that she's dancing in the bar, gives custody to him. And now she has supervised visitation of these children. And the whole basis of it is that she's working in a strip joint. And so you have these imperfect mothers, right? And that's more shocking that she would work in a strip joint than he would be beating her for these years. I mean, it wasn't like a long-term lifestyle with her. It was a way of making fast money. So she quits the job right away and tries to do this and this, but she is a marred woman now. That's the problem. We've created the notion that men shouldn't be able to brutalize women, but only some women, and that's mm-hmm. good women. And most of us aren't good women. I mean, that's just the long and the short of it, that most of us are not good women. So if you've got any drug problems, if, like Debbie, you got a mouth problem and you're lippy, if you're aggressive, if you're this, if you're that, you're not going to measure up to a real victim. So you've got real victims, the good women, and then you've got all of these other people who really brought on and are part of the violence and are not, you don't protect them the way you protect these women.
5: What do you want public perception to be of domestic violence?
3: I think one of the biggest things we need to change in our thinking is that these people, these men who batter, these women who get beat, are somehow different than the rest of us. Mm-hmm. These are homegrown boys. I always have this kind of ideal poster where you take 50 men in our state who've killed their wives, and you take their high school pictures, and you put them all on a poster, and you say, what do these 50 men have in common? And you look at those 18-year-old boys, and they're all spiffed up and shined up, and they all killed their wives. How did they get to that place? I think the public perception has to be that it's not about pathological men or sick women. It's about something that we're doing wrong as a society.
4: Some of the experiences I've had just going around the country and talking with people and doing a lot of training on coordination and bringing all the different systems together to make for perpetrator accountability, some of the batterers programs are feeling that they're really failing their community because they can't have an impact on the offender's behavior or beliefs. What seems to have a control on the offender is if they go to jail, it's harder for them to repeat the crime. If they're really strongly supervised, that seems to have an impact. But the programs themselves are frightened that they're doing all this incredible stuff that seems logically like it ought to have an impact, but it doesn't necessarily work. And, of course, we're a fix-it society. You know, we want everything worked out in an hour, you know, with four commercial breaks. And so we really want things to happen rapidly. And when we struggle about seeing this behavior of men as an individual dysfunction, I think that's a problem too, because we want to take this one guy and fix the kind of bent cookie cutter of a man. And I think that's a conceptual problem that people are struggling with is a therapeutic educational approach. And maybe it's the 12% rule again. Mm-hmm. Could be that we can put some of these guys through without electroshock treatment, no vasectomy programs, none of the other surgical alternatives, and get a 12% return, maybe.
3: Mm-hmm. I'm probably a little more optimistic than Debbie about the possibility of redemption, but that's probably my Catholic background. But, I would say that, yeah, you get, you know, if you throw 100 guys in a room that beat women up, all of them, every one of them have women issues. They have a certain degree of hostility towards women. And then I would separate out the outright real women haters, the really, really hardcore women haters, from the ones who are kind of messed up about women. And those real women haters, you are just, I mean, they are, it is so deep in them, the hostility, the animosity towards women, the way that everything that's wrong with him is because of her. It's, that is really, really difficult to change. And that significant group of men who I think have other issues besides just women in their lives, very, very hostile, kind of maybe antisocial people in the first place, that group is a little bit lost to us. I mean, these little rinky-dink programs we have are not going to do anything with them. There's a whole other batch of guys who are just your basic, you know, trained sexist, you know, she owes me, and why doesn't she do this for me? And I think if you can really put the kiboshi on him and say, look, you got two choices. You would start thinking about what you want to be as a man, or you go to jail. And that is a clear choice. It works with them. But the courts will not back us up.
4: Mm-hmm.
3: The problem with wife beaters is judges. Give me a good court system, and half of the wife beaters will stop.
4: That's right.
3: Half of them will stop like that. It's the men in the court system that are the problem, not the men on the street. Those men on the street do what these men in the court system let them do. And I'm saying that about half of them. The other half, you cannot, through court controls, control them. It's a much deeper kind of thing. But 50% of the beatings of women would stop in a community that organized itself well. And my frustration is much more towards the lack of pick them up instantly, stick them in jail, let them sit there for 4 or 5 days, then bring them back into court and say, did you really mean to miss your little group? You do that, and they will stop.
4: Mm-hmm.
3: You don't do that, and they won't stop. They need to be stopped, and then at the same time, this is where we maybe differ. I want to be hardline with them and say, no, you can't do it. We're going to make your life miserable. I don't care how icky of a woman she is. I don't need to meet her to know that you shouldn't be beating her. But he's saying to me, you got to meet my wife. Now, I agree, you shouldn't be hitting women, you shouldn't be bashing them, you shouldn't be doing this, but meet her.
4: But she's special.
3: You got to meet this one. You know, you give my wife to any man and tell him within 18 months he'll be beating her, I guarantee you. And that's kind of a common belief amongst these guys. She makes me do it. And everybody in the court system backs him up when they judge her as whether or not he should have hit her or not.
4: Mm-hmm.
3: So that's number one, is the problem is half of the problem with batterers is the system. And then once you get the system to do that, I think if you do a fairly decent program of having him examine his life as a man and question, who do I want to be as a husband, father, man? Is this what it is to be a man for me? I think that if you do a kind of a gender-based re-education thing and really, you know, to me, I can be very compassionate with men in my group when I know the court's going to back me up. I can work with them well. When I don't know they're going to back me up, I end up colluding with them because I'm trying to keep them in that group. I'm trying to get them to stay.
4: Mm-hmm.
3: So I end up not being clear. I want to be clear with the men, but I also want to be compassionate. And I can do that if I know if you screw up, you're going to jail. I don't need to be banging on him every day if I know he's going to bang on himself in jail, you know. So I have more hope that this strategy that we came up with can work.
4: I'm so discouraged by the fact that that piece of the judges is so missing, that the batterers programs in so many communities, they're just out there floating. And they're also going the route of professionalism with more and more psychologically trained.
3: Exactly.
4: GARP. Yeah, and so I get discouraged when I encounter people who want to therapize the guys instead of recognize, you know, that there are some dialogues that could take place. But I agree with you. I think the big problem, if we've got a sincere program that is really focused on the right things, they get judges who sentence the guy to come twice.
3: Yeah.
4: And, you know, and you're like, wait, you know, this is a 28-week program or this is a 36-week program. And the judge is like, oh, that's too long. It's too difficult. He's not that bad of a guy. Let him come by there twice and, you know, it'll be done.
6: 85% of men that don't do what they're supposed to do, nothing happens to them. Nothing happens to 85% of men who fail to do their rehab or keep coming back to a house. So as long as that's the condition, then these programs aren't going to work, and then you're going to end up with all these like fly-by-night organizations doing these 16-hour programs.
3: Mm-hmm.
0: Ellen Pence is a founder of Praxis International. The name Praxis means integrating theory into practice. Pence's books include Education Groups for Men Who Better and The Justice System's Response to Domestic Assault Cases. Pence talked with Deborah Tucker, Executive Director of the U.S. National Training Center on Domestic and Sexual Violence. The joint interview was conducted by videographer Ann Lewis for the documentary Shelter.
5: Mm-hmm. You know, it's very interesting. One of the things that I've asked everybody, it's a way of not asking the question, why doesn't she leave? You ask, why do men do this, right?
3: Mm-hmm.
5: And your response is different from what I've heard so far, in that you're saying it's coming out of an issue of around women.
6: Mm-hmm. Well, that's why I'm a consultant. Give a different answer, you know, you just think.
5: Right.
6: What is everybody else saying? Say something slightly different and charge more.
4: Well, and but issues around women are is perhaps another more gentle way of saying they have been raised with full-blown sexism, you know, flowing mm-hmm. through their veins.
6: I've never met a batterer who knew how to love a woman or respect a woman. I never met a batterer who didn't hold a pretty deep hostility towards women. And I have met batterers who I would go way beyond that to say that it's really hatred on a very, very deep level of women.
5: But it's very common. So that's a very common thing for men.
6: The objectification of women is where men stop being able to respect a woman, is that when, and that's a period in men's lives. Like, I know I have a 15-year-old kid who, I mean, he's like in his 30s now, but when he was 15, I had this rule that you couldn't have pornography in the house. And I said, you know, you have to make your own decision if you're going to look at that stuff, but you cannot bring it into this house. And so one day I'm going by his bedroom and I hear this little flapping of, you know, I yelled into his bedroom, "Hey, Forrest," and, you know, then I heard this f-f-f-f-f-f. And you can tell, like, pornographic magazines have a certain crinkle to them, you know, they don't sound like Time magazine, right? So I thought, oh, my God, and he flipped it underneath the bed, and I walked into the bedroom, and he's laying on the bed, and I says, "Yo, what's happening?" And he goes, "Oh, nothing." I said, "What you doing?" "Nothing." "Thinking." And so I sit down next to him on the bed, and I said, "What you thinking about?" And he says, "Stuff." And in the meantime, I'm kind of digging my foot underneath the bed, and I finally get this little Hustler magazine out, and I kind of pull it up, and I says, "Look at this, Forrest. Is this what you were thinking about?" He says, "You know what, Ellen? I don't want to talk about it." And I says, "Yeah, I'm sure you don't want to talk about it, but we're going to talk about it." And he says, "Okay, I know there's a rule, but I just want to know what's the consequence, because I don't want to talk about it." And I says, "Well, the consequence is we're going to talk about it for 15 minutes. So I start flipping through this Hustler magazine, and in the centerfold is this woman who's kneeling down, and she's looking back at the camera, and she's got this, her eyes are wide open, and her mouth is in a perfect circle, mm-hmm. you know? And she's really red lipstick on, in an absolute perfect circle. And I'm looking at her, and Forrest is 15, and he is dying to have sex. When he walks into a room, the testosterone level is so high, you literally kind of shake, and you go, "Hey, Forrest, what's happening?" You know, and he's just at that stage in life where he just wants to do it. And I'm looking at this picture, and what does he see? Hole, hole, hole. That's what he saw. It was three holes. And so I showed it to him, and I said, "Were you looking at this woman?" And he said, "Yes." And I said, "Well, tell me, Forrest, what do you think she wants?" And he just says, "I don't know. I don't know what women want, Ellen." And I said, "I'm not talking about what women want. What you're looking at this woman. You're laying in bed. I know you're dying to have sex. You're looking at this woman. You tell me what you think she wants." And he just, you know, he's just kind of in this tense thing. And finally he says, "She wants to be f-." And I said, "Right. And what does that make you?" "I'm not a f-." And then he starts crying and I start crying. And I said, first, I don't think you're a f***er either, but when you're looking at this woman and you're laying here and she's all holes, all you're thinking of is doing her. You're not thinking about making love with a woman. You don't make love with holes. You make love with a woman. And then I'm crying and he's crying. And, you know, what chance does he have? All the stuff that's going on with him and his friends, with all the stuff he's getting in his sports stuff, with all the stuff he's getting in his pornography, to lay in a bed with a woman and make love with her. His chances aren't that good. Because by the time he gets there, she is a hole to him. And he's dying to do something to that hole. And to me, that when I see these guys coming in, I'm thinking of him, and I'm thinking of what all the garp that's been put in their heads. And on one hand, I want to say, you don't get to do this anymore, and here's the whole law backing me up. But on the other hand, I want to sit down with him and say, do you really want to be somebody who f***s women? Or do you want to be something different? And that, to me, is kind of the struggle with these guys. And to me, you give them everything you got, and you give them that chance. Mm-hmm. And I think a lot of men don't like it. They don't like what they're doing. They don't like the lack of love in their own lives. And the older the guys are, the more hope, the more they relate to what you're saying. Like from 35 on, they've had enough losses, enough lack of things. That it's the 21, 22, 23-year-olds that you haven't got the foggiest of what I'm talking about, because to them there's another woman around every corner and blah, blah, blah.
5: I went a couple of years not being able to fund this project because I finally figured out what it was. It was my sample. And in my sample there was a woman who's had a hell of a time. And she says, I think all men are abusive. And the result was that I always had at least one male on a panel, right? Not that one, right? Is that true, though? I mean, is that just part of...
6: That all men are abusive?
5: That all men in some way are abusive. She said
6: no,
5: that.
6: No, I don't think so. I don't think all men are abusive. I think all men are trained to think, are given a whole lot of permission to think of women as less than them. I think all men are socialized to be sexist. I think of it the same way I think of myself as being, I've been socialized to think as a white person. I mean, in third grade, I bought a Korean baby with my allowance money. The Mary Knowles came, I bought the baby, I got the picture, and in my little white head started the notion of white supremacy. I could take care of this baby better than her parents. And that's the beginning of teaching me about white supremacy, right? So those things are in my head. So I'm still racist. I still have racially formed consciousness. I actively work against it. And I see a lot of men who were trained to think these things, and they have to actively work against that kind of stuff because it's so easy to slide down that path. So there's there's tons of men who don't want it. They don't want that stuff. I mean, I don't want to be a racist. I don't want to. There's no more value for me of thinking of myself as better than other people. There used to be on some level, and I don't want that anymore in my life. And so I don't have to monitor my racial thoughts all the time anymore. I don't have so many racist thoughts that I used to. They're much deeper and more subtle now. And so most men I meet that have worked on some level to get rid of that stuff, weren't subjected to as much of it, had role models in their life that weren't like that. There's tons of those men out there. But there is, you know, across the board, all men have a degree of sexism in them. I mean, if you tell me this guy that can say, I have absolutely no, there's nothing sexist, not a sexist cell in my body, I'd say, brother. Just saying that makes me mad, so.
4: Can't be true.
6: You know, any time you have this kind of situation when you've set up where you have a tremendous amount of violence and hostility and keeping a group of people down, that group of people is going to react back up to this group. So you do see a lot of women who don't trust men, who do use men, who think of men as paychecks. I mean, because let's get real, you know, what... In today's society, a man is supposed to
3: do certain things, like they're supposed to take care of you, they're supposed to pay for this, they're supposed to pay for that. And even though there's less of that outrightness now, but there's still, when you're looking for a man, you might fall in love with somebody from the wrong side of the tracks and somebody who's not going to get you very far. But your mother wants you to fall in love with somebody who's going to get you somewhere, right? I mean, this is no different than the dowries in India, is that you're looking for somebody who is going to take you somewhere. So I think women objectify men. I think the whole system is set up to completely keep the two genders from being able to form equal, intimate, loving relationships. I think women suffer under this much more than men do. But men are dehumanized by it as much as women. I think women are dehumanized by being the objects of this violence and this hatred, and men are dehumanized as they do it and as women have a need for them and a dependency on them. But that's not love. I mean, many of these men have never experienced a minute of love in their life.
4: Well, and the whole idea that what men fear from women is being ridiculed, humiliated, laughed at. What women fear from men is being raped, beaten, murdered. And so it's a real stark way of looking at what we're talking about. Yes, men get damaged by women, but more often in the emotional realm. For women, the damage can be their very life.
1: 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The National Center on Domestic Violence, Trauma, and Mental Health promotes survivor-defined healing by transforming the systems that impact survivors of domestic and sexual violence and their families. 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The Wings sound logo is from Libana's album, A Circle Is Cast. I'm Wings series producer Frieda Worden. 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

0: Yeah, Tony, yeah. Kwee-get Yuans, Kwee-ins na. Hi, everybody. My name is Kwee-get Yuans. I'm a member of the Squamish Nation and the Yogalanis clan of the Haida Nation. 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We live, work, play, and broadcast from the traditional, ancestral, and unceded territories of the Musqueam, Squamish, and Tsleil-Waututh Nations.
1: Welcome to discussion. I'm your host, Joseph Theriault. Joining me today is discussion team member Don Hemingway. As requested by some of our listeners, given that we don't have an archived version of the show, we are going to discuss further following on last week's show about how the Canada Pension Plan serves as pooled funds for the rich. Next, following Red Dress and Sisters in Spirit events over the past several weeks, we shared a demand of the Indigenous leaders for justice for Barbara Kentner. Next, in the midst of the Carney government's so-called Make Canada Strong projects through the Major Projects Office, we share information about people's organizing in the face of the impact of the Aalto High Speed Rail project and related AI data centers in Ontario and Quebec, reflecting the sentiment of many Canadians across the country. Then, as we in BC are in the midst of both civic and a provincial election, we share timely comments from the Marxist Lands Party of Quebec candidates in Quebec, leading up to the Quebec elections that took place on Monday. Finally, as on every episode of discussion, I'll provide additional information about continued resistance, actions, and initiatives happening locally, nationally, and globally, standing with Palestine and resistant movements worldwide. Now I'll turn it over to Don to get us going.
2: Thanks very much, Joseph. Yeah, as you were saying in the intro, there is a quite an interest in this discussion about the pension plan, the Canada Pension Plan, and how these monies are being used. And so we're going to look at it a little bit more this time on the show. I know we've had a bit of a look at it previously. So just to give some background, the Canada Pension Plan, as those of us who are retired and may be receiving it, is a public plan. It's a basic public plan to provide a minimum retirement income. And whether that is adequate or not is a whole other question. But the Federal Department of Finance basically collects money from what is essentially a pension tax on the income of all of us. And from a payroll tax on most companies. And the money, the pooled money goes into the Canada Pension Plan fund from which these relatively smallish benefit payments are made to retired Canadians according to a formula that's based on our individual contributions and some other factors. So currently, the Canada Pension Plan Investment Board, known as the CPPIB, the Canada Pension Plan Investment Board, and the Public Sector Pension Investment Board manage more than, and get this, $1 trillion of public pension funds. So as of June of this year, the assets of the CPP alone were totaled at getting close to 900 billion, 863.6 billion dollars. And this includes using the funds for public equities, private equities, real estate, infrastructure, and fixed income like government bonds and cash equivalent things. And showing the thing is that we see that the 84% of these funds are now sent abroad, and 51% goes to the US 17% for the Asia Pacific region, and 16% goes to Europe. So the presence of really those powerful oligarchs who were at the Toronto summit from the US, from Europe, remember the summit that Carney called to the investment summit. So here we had these really powerful oligarchs from the US, from Europe, the Middle East, and Australia. Really, the fact even that they were there shows that the money from workers' pensions is going to continue to be usurped by these oligarchs and using them for what are their own really narrow private interests. The thing that's important for all of us to realize is that prior to 1997, all the CPP, the Canada Pension Plan assets, were held by the finance department in what were fixed income securities. So the government created the investment board as part of the general growing of this anti-social offensive that increases payments to the rich and really, in terms of the social welfare contract with Canadians, it essentially undermines that. Something that was a commitment that was built up during the decades following the Second World War. So in 1997, the investment board was given a percentage of these pooled CPP funds to channel into monopoly equities. So these basically the coffers of asset management companies and really large real estate interests. And all of this was done while the Prime Minister Paul Martin was at the head of the finance department in Canada. And the thing that's really important to underline, and this is a theme, recurring theme, is that no Canadian participated in taking this decision or in setting the direction for the economy or using these funds that we all depend on in terms of our retirement. So now the executive managers of the Canadian Pension Plan Investment Board, they now control all the CPP funds that are being distributed to these oligarchs to basically bolster their private investment portfolios. That's what we're doing with our dollars that are there supposedly for our pensions. So the amounts handed over directly to the finance capitalists who now have complete control has just kept increasing year after year. So there's literally over hundreds of billions of dollars that go directly to the finance capitalists via these asset management companies, stocks, bonds. As the level of pension taxation on us as Canadian workers increases. So currently, pension taxation has reached 5.95%. And of course, the government continually tries to make the investment of pooled pension funds into an issue, quote, and it's just hard to tolerate this language, of, quote, finding the best return without undue risk. Yes, thank you so much. It really diverts attention away from its increased payments to the rich by sort of highlighting the possibility of so-called better returns if the monopolies are given the money for their private use, right? We're going to get better pensions out of that. Of course, we don't see that. And nation building for the benefit of Canadians and the people of the world, it's not raised as a key target at all, in terms of the investment of these pooled pension funds. So it's really something that just keeps hitting back, hitting back. We know that nation building under the control of these oligopolies is a disaster of basically sectional competition, private profit, the destruction of all national assets, and even war and imperialist conquest. If you think about things like what's happening in Iraq, Afghanistan in the past, Libya, Haiti, and then, of course, now Iran, Lebanon, and Yemen. So the investment in social programs and national projects that contribute to the overall well-being of us, of people, and the extended reproduction of the national public economy, they're not considered as worthy, by these oligarchs who are usurping these funds. And if we think about it, the investments, public investments, actually, if it was used in this way, would increase the social public production capabilities, in terms of the human factor in our society, also the natural resources, and also our collective means of production, and could result in a greater national product and a much larger percentage of the total social project product going back to us as citizens of this country. So if we look at what's happening, workers are really trying to have ourselves decide about how our pension funds get invested. And at the same time, of course, doing it in a way that guarantees the level needed for a Canadian standard pension, a pension that actually meets the basic needs, which is not actually the case right now. And there's a number of various struggles demanding, for example, that no pension funds be invested in Israeli bonds or in the US war machine, which is, as everyone knows, unleashing genocide and destruction everywhere. The teachers have insisted that their pension funds not be utilized against striking salt workers in Windsor. That's another example. And workers are taking up social responsibility on these questions. And while workers are doing that, you have the oligarchs who are trying to use the pension funds for very narrow and pro-war private interests. So the monopolies are in a constant struggle with all of us, with the working class and people, to enlarge their private ownership and their control over what is the aggregate, the total social product that we all create. So people are in a fight that is both on the one hand spontaneous and consciously directed to restrict the use and control of our product, the nation's social product, by these private oligarchs. And it's interesting that the yardstick that's used by the Canada Pension Plan Investment Board of making maximum return on investment, it's no matter what the investment is or where it is, as long as it's under the control.

about it, this backward kind of cult of making maximum private profit under the control of the oligarchs is re leading to we'll say it's a leading cause of the uneven development of the economy and the aggressive wrecking of our national institutions. And think about it, the airline industry, steel, softwood lumber, healthcare, long-term care, and then also the attacks that are taking place on people who are in the most vulnerable positions in our society. So when you have the Canada Pension Plan pooled funds showing up under the control of these supranational oligopolies in all regions of the world, really, it's, in my opinion, it's despicable that this is, the most aggressive schemes of finance capitalists to exploit people and to plunder what are our resources. So just to sort of conclude on this issue, people are calling for no pooled public funds to be given to these oligarchs in no way, no shape, no form, and that public funds have to be used for nation building, for the common good, free from private profit. So pooled pension money from all sources amounts to well over $1 trillion. And it's a great potential source for public investment, for nation building, to develop a truly pro-social economy, and to look out for the good, the well-being of everybody, the good of everybody. And workers are demanding that these pension funds must serve the interests of the people, of the workers, and that oligarchs should be blocked from this, what amounts to be really thievery, and that we, as those workers and people in Canada who are contributing to these funds, who build these funds, that we should have the power to decide how they're used, while at the same time guaranteeing that there is a secure and livable retirement for everybody. So this is the aspects that we wanted to share with everyone again, just to think about what is happening to these resources that we all contribute to, and how they could be used, in fact, to actually benefit everyone, and to ensure that the needs of the population are actually met. So, we just wanted to share that with you again today, and some of the details that we didn't get into on the previous show. The other thing, there's so many things that we could potentially talk about it, but another thing that we wanted to underline today, as we are, just have had the red dress events, the Sisters in Spirits events underway, and many other demonstrations and actions about the rights of Indigenous peoples, and certainly Indigenous women. There was a one of the things that's happened recently was a movement, a very strong voice about justice for Barbara Kentner. And I'm not sure if everyone's aware, but Barbara Kentner's family and First Nation leaders and friends got together at the end of August in front of the parole board in Canada, calling for justice and accountability following the granting of full parole to a man convicted of manslaughter in Barbara Kentner's death. And they picketed in front of the building. They delivered a letter to someone who came out to take the letter, but who didn't meet with them.

0: certainly didn't partake in, in their grief at that time. And family members and others voiced their concerns. People marched on Parliament Hill, calling out Barbara's name and chanting, much as we did at Take Back the Night, no more silence, no more violence. Hear our voices, hear our call. And then justice for Barbara, justice for all. And just wanted to share a little bit about what this particular case involved with. Barbara was a member of the Wabagoon Lake Ojibwe Nation in Thunder Bay in Ontario, and she died back in 2017, 5 months after she was struck in the abdomen by a trailer hitch thrown by Braden Bushby. And he was convicted of manslaughter and sentenced in 2021 to 8 years in prison. He served just over 5 years before being granted full parole just this past August 2026. And according to the parole documents, he previously had day parole revoked after violating his conditions, and he also obtained a Confederate flag tattoo and was observed cutting a swastika into the lawn of an institution while in federal corrections. So in August of this year, the end of August, August 31st, there was a press release from the Ontario Regional Chief, Abraham Benedict, which said, and I'm quoting from this regional Indigenous chief, Barbara's family deserves answers and Canadians deserve confidence that decisions about public safety fully account for an individual's complete record of behavior and risk. First Nations families should not have to fight to be informed or heard. We are calling for greater accountability, stronger consideration of anti-Indigenous racism and hate in risk assessments, and a dedicated system of support for First Nations victims and families. He further said, we stand with Barbara's family and the Wabagoon Lake Ojibwe Nation. The decision to grant full parole to the person responsible for Barbara's death is a miscarriage of justice and sends an unacceptable message to our people. Our people should not have to continually fight to have our lives valued and our families treated with dignity by the justice system. We expect justice. We expect accountability, and we will continue to demand both. And again, this is Atjipeda Francis Kavanaugh, Grand Council, Treaty Number 3. And then the Chiefs of Ontario, and this is something people can look into further. They've initiated a letter-writing campaign called Justice for Barbara Kettner, First Nations Call for Action. And this is to demand justice and accountability from the Parole Board of Canada. As of September, they had well over 2,000 letters sent. And just going to share some aspects of the letter. So they point out that confinement itself is not correction. The purpose of a correctional system cannot be simply that time is elapsed. Meaningful rehabilitation must require demonstrable, change in the behaviors, attitudes, and risks that contributed to harm. Where racism, substance-related misconduct, breaches of release conditions, and the use of hate symbols persist during incarceration and conditional release, Canadians are entitled to ask, what has actually been corrected? What evidence establishes that the risk represented by those behaviors has meaningfully changed? These questions, they continue, are especially urgent in the context of the growing crisis of missing and murdered Indigenous women, girls, and Two-Spirit LGBTQIA plus people. According to Canada's own reporting, the proportion of femicide victims who are Indigenous has increased from 5.4% in 2019-20 to 8.1% in 2022-23. The letter continues, I call upon the Parole Board of Canada, the Minister of Public Safety, and the Government of Canada to provide a clear public, this is number one, provide a clear public accounting of how the significant risk factors documented in this case were weighed in the decision to grant full parole. Two, examine whether current federal parole assessment frameworks adequately account for racism, hate-related behavior, repeated non-compliance, substance-related risk, and the particular safety implications of racist violence against Indigenous peoples. And three, conduct a fulsome and inclusive review of parole policy and risk assessment practices to ensure that the safety and lived realities of Indigenous women, girls, and Two-Spirit LGBTQIA plus people are substantively reflected in decisions about conditional release. And then they conclude, I'll just share a couple of their conclusions. Barbara Kentner deserves to be remembered for far more than circumstances of her death. Her family and community deserve accountability. Indigenous women, girls, and Two-Spirit LGBTQIA plus people deserve a justice system that demonstrates through its decisions and actions, not merely its commitments in writing, that their lives and safety matter. Justice must be more than managing an offender's release. It must also include accountability for harm, meaningful evidence of rehabilitation, transparency in decision-making, and protection and consideration for those who continue to bear the consequences of colonial and racist violence. I urge you to act accordingly. And then, if you want to look it up, you can also look for the letter that many people have signed on to about what happened, particularly in this case of Barbara Kentner. So it's Kentner, and you can look that up, and you may want to sign on or forward that letter. So before I move on, Joseph, maybe we'll go back to you for a station identification.
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0: Thanks, Joseph. So the next thing that just in the midst of all the Carney's promising about Canada strong and all these projects are going to happen that are just going to make life wonderful. I just wanted to talk about the Aalto high speed rail project. This, which I know people have probably heard about, but it's a really good example of what is happening with some of these projects. This is based on an article, excuse me, by Fernand Deschamps, who was a Marxist-Leninist Party candidate in the Quebec election that just concluded. And just to share some of the analysis that he provided about the situation with this Aalto Rail project. He points out that the fight against Aalto's high-speed rail along the, which is basically along Quebec, Montreal, Ottawa, Toronto corridor, that it really underscores the need to end the system of governance that puts cartel parties as what boils down to being representatives of very narrow, supranational, private interests in control of decision making. So he points out that the initial 2023-24 request for a proposal by Transport Canada was for a high frequency rail, short form HFR. The shift from that high frequency rail, which would be up to 200 kilometers an hour, to high speed rail, which is 300 plus kilometers an hour, was actually driven by three private consortium builders who all submitted what were called, quote, more ambitious proposals than the original high frequency rail concept that had been approved by the government. And then we have the $3.9 billion agreement with Cadence, which is a that's CADENCE if you want to look it up, which is a consortium of transportation and engineering firms. That agreement was announced back in February of 2025 and signed a month later in March, during a period when Parliament was actually prorogued. It was the sort of dying days of the Trudeau government. And so when they signed off on this deal, this $3.9 billion agreement, just to underline how little, no control that is in the hands of the public, that even then the Parliament wasn't even sitting. And so even the members of Parliament were left in the dark in terms of what this agreement was. The private sector companies, however, were briefed early and they signed non-disclosure agreements. But the public, landowners, and the affected communities were literally all kept in the dark until a lot later. And it became a fait accompli when the Carney government streamlined the environmental regulations and the land expropriation through that, you may remember Bill C-15, which was called, God, they try to obscure what things are about, an act to implement certain provisions of the budget. Now, what kind of a name is that in terms of legislation? Anyway, that was tabled in November of 2025 and then adopted in February, with liberals and conservatives voting in favor. So Aalto's proposed high-speed rail corridors between Quebec City, Montreal, Ottawa, and Toronto, the thing that's important to note, and I think a lot of our listeners will know this, is that it encroaches on really high-quality agricultural land. It would fragment farms and impose easements, fences, and access routes. And these wouldn't only deprive the farmers of their own property rights, but really importantly to note, it would cause long-term difficulties for production. So farmers' organizations such as the Union des Producteurs Agricoles du Québec, UPA, and other citizens' initiatives in Ontario, like you may be familiar with the Aalto High Speed Rail Citizens Research Initiative, they argue that the proposed route would affect some of the most productive land in both Ontario and Quebec, and that it could jeopardize farming, maple syrup production, and forestry activities that are essential to the food supply. So these organizations, along with a lot of citizens groups that are opposing the Aalto corridor, along with the proposed routes between Montreal and Ottawa and between Ottawa and Toronto, they organized a huge rally, a very successful one in June that people may be familiar with. So that opposition is going on. Then Then there is also the other aspect, which is the AI data centers. So which is related along this high-speed corridor as well. So the push for the AI data centers is being framed by Carney's government as part of the work of this major, the so-called major projects office, with the aim of establishing what they say is, quote, sovereign cloud computing infrastructure. However, any number of these data centers are being built or have already been built by some of the biggest US tech oligopolies, such as Google, Meta, Amazon, which are known, well known for running roughshod over attempts by national governments to regulate their activities. So if you think about it, in Canada specifically, most large new AI campuses are actually US owned. So there's Meta in Alberta, Microsoft, Google, and Amazon in Quebec and Ontario, while a small set of Canadian controlled or Canadian anchored capacity exists via what are neo clouds and public programs. And there's some examples that are provided in this article about those. But the power requirements for regular data centers versus the AI centers are much higher compared to regular data centers. So the cost, they say that on the order of megawatts of power consumption versus gigawatts, respectively. So the conventional hyperscale data center might draw power equivalent to around 10,000 to 25,000 households. A large AI-focused facility will draw the equivalent of 100,000 households or more. So you have to think about what that means for the population across the country. And large private AI data centers can use to 19 million liters of water a day, equivalent to the consumption, daily consumption of a town of 50,000 residents. So this creates a truly unsustainable load on municipal water facilities and rivers that are nearby, and the capacity of groundwater system to even renew itself. So these problems are confirmed experience from the experience of people in the US, where many of these data centers have already been built and are broadly being opposed. So the there's much more to say, but let me just say that already in Hydro-Québec has installed fiber optic cables on many of its high voltage transmission lines. These are used not only for telecommunications, but also for lightning protection. With financial aid by the Carney government through its 2026 National Electricity Strategy, Hydro-Québec plans to install more transmission lines, with the recent Churchill Falls Agreement between the governments of Quebec and Newfoundland and Labrador. So just think about these new transmission lines will be built along existing major high voltage corridors leading to the US border. So the existing Champlain Hudson Power Express power lines to the city of New York will be used, as well as New England Clean Energy Connect power line corridor. So this will give Maine and New England additional access, not only to power transmission, but to potential fiber optic transmission to the US, so contributing to Canada's infrastructure being further integrated into the US war economy. And then we have the Quebec Bill 69, and to ensure the responsible governance of energy resources and to amend various legislative provisions. God, these names of these bills was passed under a gag order in June of 2025, despite huge opposition from organizations, trade unions representing the Hydro-Québec workers. They held conferences, webinars, and demonstrations. They were all across Quebec. So Hydro-Québec's mandate became one of basically facilitating power production sites, as witnessed with the many mega wind farms being built in Quebec. And similarly, it's also taken up expanding its distribution of energy along high voltage transmission lines toward what US energy markets, such as privately owned ones, to ensure these profits, not the well-being of peoples either in Quebec or Newfoundland and Labrador, or even in the eastern United States. So these are, significant questions. And then you have, as part of the same Churchill Falls Agreement, another 660 kilometers of power lines that will also be built up to Labrador City to supply electricity to mining operations in Labrador, part of supplying energy to extract critical minerals that in turn, mysteriously not, find their way to the US and other foreign markets. So we're talking about all this to give an example of what all these big projects that Carney is talking about and where they lead. So Aalto has also stated that its high-speed rail project could include installation of fiber optic cables along its proposed corridor, such as the one between Montreal and Ottawa. And part of that corridor would be close to Mirabel, where the airport was originally built for civilian use and then abandoned and converted into use for cargo and private flights and black ops. And it's already part of the Montreal civil and military aerospace hub and will now be the new site of the federally sponsored and quote Defense Innovation Center designed to accelerate the development, testing, and integration of military drones and other uncrewed systems. So here we have more of the militarization of the economy. And further, the Mirabel Airport has already been identified as a potential site for expanded use for cargo, aerospace manufacturing, and military-related operations. And already, a lot of companies are set up in the Mirabel area that are involved in this aerospace military production, the maintenance and training that's linked to NATO, such as the Bell Textron, the CAE flight simulators. What are the other examples here? The L3Harris with its CF-188 Hornet. The maintenance, repair, and overhaul. So there's also Bombardier with its global 6,500 aircraft platform that's being positioned for military use in airborne early warning systems. There's so many of these aspects that are part of the military industrial complex. There's Volatus, I'm not familiar with that, aerospace for NATO drain operations training, Airbus Defense with the L3Harris for the 1.5 billion CC-330 Husky support contracts, and the list goes on. You can look it up. There's much more about it. And then you have people's opposition to this. The farmers in the Mirabel and surrounding areas have already made it really clear that they won't tolerate another expropriation of their lands like the one that happened in the 1960-70 period at the time that the Mirabel airport was built. And they're organizing with all others who have the same concerns and had a big demonstration just a couple of weeks ago, September 19th in Quebec, right at the Ontario and Quebec border in Rigaud, Quebec. So, you know, these questions are significant and ones that we need to look at in terms of what's happening across the country and all these so-called big projects, so-called nation building, and how they're handing over our dollars. Whether it's through our pension plans or other means, not to create the kinds of quality of life and basic needs that all of us have, but to meet the needs of these oligarchs and to assist in the war preparations. Very critical questions for all of us to think about as the other major projects become announced and presented to the population as something that is benefiting us when it is exactly the opposite. Now, we're getting a little tight on time. I need to turn this soon back to Joseph for the next segment of the show. But I just want to maybe just encourage you, because I don't think there's time to go through it all. But there's a statement in the most recent TML, the Marxist-Leninist newspaper, that you will find on the Marxist-Leninist website, which is called "Appeal to the People of Quebec," and it's a call from the Marxist-Leninist Party, which ran in the recent provincial election. And I was going to share large parts of it because of the fact that it really addresses the questions that we are all facing, not just the people of Quebec. And I encourage people to have a look at it. I'm going to just pull out a couple of things that, as we get to the conclusion of this call that they issued just before the vote took place on Monday. And I guess two things. People must be able to elect their own candidates who, once elected, will themselves elect the premier and the ministers and hold them accountable for their decisions for the ultimate well-being of the people. Forming governments that truly represent the interests of those who elect them is the order of the day. This means opposing the demand by cartel parties that people renounce their own demands on society and support a party over which they have no control. And they say that our stability lies in defending the interests of all. And they talk about their language and culture will flourish when the languages, cultures, and well-being of everyone are recognized, defended, and guaranteed. It is indeed unity that makes us strong. And they're talking about Quebec, of course. And to me, that what they're saying is something that is so relevant to us today as we are having our civic elections and our provincial election in British Columbia. They say that our motto is not that of the King of France and his musketeers, all for one, where the one is not the people, and it never was. The state was the king, and the king was France. It is we who have built, and they're talking about Quebec, through our labor, with our creativity, our resources, our aspirations, and our intelligence. Today's challenges may seem far beyond our capacity, but this is the same challenge we have always risen to in the past, to be masters of our own home. And anyway, they say, forward, compatriots, that we must empower ourselves to become, once and for all, masters of our own home. And I think those words, and there's a lot more of them there, that you can have a look at, are extremely relevant to us in the midst of the election campaigns that we're facing here in British Columbia. So, with those comments, I think I'm going to turn it back to Joseph for the next segment of the show.
1: I just would like to remind listeners of the continuous actions in support of Palestine carrying on in BC. Every Sunday, there's a rally for Palestine at the Coquitlam City Hall, 3 p.m. at the Coquitlam City Hall every Sunday. Also, there's a Canada Stop Arming Israel flag waving for Palestine every Sunday at 1 to 3 p.m. at Holland Park, the corner of King George and 100th Avenue in Surrey. Also in Squamish, every Sunday afternoon, there is at the London Drugs Overpass, there's a Squamish banner rally for Palestine. And every Sunday in Prince George, Solidarity Sundays for the in support of Palestinians at Sunday at 11 a.m. at Mr. PG on the junction of Highway 6, Highway 97 and Highway 16 in Prince George, every Sunday at 11 a.m. at Mr. PG, the junction of Highway 97 and Highway 16 in Prince George. Also, as part of 3 years of genocide, 3 years of resistance, the calendar of events organized, you can join Metro Vancouver United for Palestine for 15 days of action. Stop U.S.-Israel genocide in Gaza, self-determination for Palestine, and Saturday, October 10th, from 1 p.m. to 4 p.m., art and awareness display and a rally in March at the Vancouver Art Gallery, Georgia Street side. And also October 17th, the same thing from 1 to 4 p.m. At the Vancouver Art Gallery, Georgia Street side. As we speak this evening, the Solidarity for Palestinian Human Rights Organization at UBC is organizing a vigil remembering the martyrs. That's tonight from 6 p.m. onwards. Grieve, mourn, rise, and resist. The Vancouver Island University for Palestine, Vancouver Island, is organizing educational film nights in building 200, room 203. The doors open at 5:30 p.m. and the movie starts at 6 p.m. There's October 14th. There's the film Gaza Doctors Under Attack. October 21st, the movie Palestine 36. October 28th, The Encampments. And on November 4th, The Voice of Hind Rajab. And November 18th, The Phoenix of Gaza. Again at Vancouver Island University, 5:30 p.m.
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1: 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You can find many of the commentaries that we present here on the internet at cpcml.ca. Be sure and tune in every Wednesday from 7 p.m. to 8 p.m. to listen to discussion. Also, listeners, we would like to encourage you to sign the parliamentary petition E7649 in support of Cuba. Canada and Cuba have maintained unbroken diplomatic and cultural ties for over 80 years, with Canadian tourists accounting for over one-third of the island's international visitors each year. The United States of America has maintained a unilateral economic blockade of Cuba since 1960, condemned by international observers and legal experts as a form of collective punishment. For 33 consecutive years, Canada has voted in support of the annual resolution of the United Nations General Assembly, calling for an end to the United States embargo against Cuba. The parliamentary petition E7649 calls upon the Government of Canada to deepen and defend economic and cultural exchanges between Canada and Cuba in the face of the United States aggression, and to enforce the Foreign Extraterritorial Measures Act to protect Canadian corporations who do business in Cuba against the United States sanctions. And we also want to lift the Government of Canada's advisory against non-essential travel to Cuba and expand opportunities for tourism and trade, and to reaffirm Canada's historic opposition to the United States embargo against Cuba and at the United Nations, and support the annual resolution on the necessity of ending the economic, commercial, and financial embargo. The petition is only open until October the 11th, so please sign today and help get the word out within your union and workplace and families, etc. You can find the petition at https://www.rcommons.ca/petitions/en/petition/details??mark/petition=E-7649, or you can just go on the website of the Canadian Parliament and look up petitions. This is Joseph Terrio saying good evening for discussion. Be sure and tune in every Wednesday from 7 p.m. to 8 p.m. Good evening.
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1: Yes, Mickey.
0: How do you call your lover boy?
1: Come here, lover boy.
0: And if he doesn't answer?
1: Oh, lover boy.
0: And if he still doesn't answer?
1: I simply say...
2: Rock Talk.

friend of mine, the Rainmaker, came to me and told me of a time when he was facing the very same dilemma. During his travels, he ran into a very old man who claimed to be king of the gypsies. When the old man heard of Rainmaker's problem, he told him that he had a gift for him. The gift the old gypsy king had for him was a saying. This saying affected my friend so much that he passed it on to me. I, in turn, will now pass it on to you. It goes something like this. The credit does not belong to the critic, but to the man who is actually in the arena, whose face is marred with dust, sweat, and blood, and who at best actually feels the triumph of high achievement, and who at worst in the end, if he fails, fails with daring greatness, and will never take his place with those cold and timid souls who will never know neither victory nor defeat.

Are you ready for metaphysical? Are you ready to be hypnotized? Well, stay tuned, because this time out on Rock Talk, the artist featured is the obscure but great artist named Damon. D-A-M-O-N. Just that one word. Sort of like Fabian, but updated to incorporate existentialism and all kinds of weird mystical vibes within the lyrics of his tunes. That tune there was called The Gift, his only spoken word performance on this CD, which came out about 2005, around there. It's called Gypsy Eyes. It's Damon's comeback CD. And it features all his great trademarks like finger cymbals and that floating sound. And this is music from tomorrow, yesterday, and right now. And as Damon says, tomorrow is almost over. Yesterday will soon be gone. Right now, you may never come again. Tomorrow, yesterday, right now. Take it, Damon.

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1: You're listening to Rock Talk. My name is Michael Wilmore, and this time out, this show is entitled Damon the Gypsy. And the guy's real name is David Del Conte, and he looks like a guy with gypsy heritage, and he's chosen that as his persona. And his whole band are depicted as a group of modern-day wandering gypsies. And they certainly incorporate all kinds of elements of, modal playing, because there's not as many chord changes as you find in most rock and roll, and there's not, there's more of a floating hypnotic feel to the music, and the lyrics are really something special. Who are you going to listen to? Whose voice is going to tell you true? Will you listen to the voice that makes you feel sad? Whatever you do, it's going to be bad. When you listen to the voice of blame. Why don't you listen to the voice? Who cares? Listen to the one who's always there. Listen to the one who knows your every heartbeat. The one who knows your sweet, sweet love.

Damon is famous among record collectors for having released one of the rarest albums ever from the late 1960s psychedelic period. It came out in 1970, and then he mysteriously disappeared for over three decades and didn't re-emerge until the dawning of the new millennium. And this CD that he came back with was called Gypsy Eyes. It has a really nice front cover showing a beautiful painting of, it's a watercolor of a close-up of a woman's face, about three-quarters of the face anyway, because it's such a close-up, zeroing right in on her eyes, which are limpid pools of green floating on, vanilla background. Those eyes have hypnotized me. They're gypsy eyes. And that's what it says on the front cover. Gypsy Eyes, Damon. And if you've picked up on it, if you've been listening carefully, you no doubt have noticed the marvelous lead guitar. It's by Charlie Carey. And it doesn't say, lead guitar or solo guitar or anything like that. It says Charlie Carey singing guitar. And by way of introduction, the liner notes say, as the phoenix rises from its own ashes, the album Song of a Gypsy rose from its own ashes and became a treasure to that special breed of people who have gypsy souls. Gypsy music seems to transcend race, geography, and even age. Gypsy Eyes has that unmistakable Damon signature of haunting, hypnotic melodies, along with lyrics that challenge the mind and soul. As in all gypsy music, love is the central theme, with wisdom its best friend. As in the original album, Gypsy Eyes is also destined to become a classic because of

those special individuals who have a deeper sense of being and possess that unquenchable thirst for that special kind of love and understanding that can only be found in those with gypsy souls and gypsy eyes.

The inner sleeve on the CD has all the lyrics to the songs, all 10 songs printed out, and there's a black and white portrait in the center of the rear of the inner sleeve, showing Damon with a kerchief around his neck and the Egyptian Ankh symbol, a sort of Egyptian cross, which is, I've heard, a fertility symbol, and I've also heard that it's the symbol of eternal life hanging from Damon's ear. And a lot of men wear jewelry. That's quite all right. And on the back cover, it shows a watercolor painting of a bunch of gypsies surrounding a gypsy caravan with a couple of horses nestled over in the background, and they're all sitting around a campfire playing their instruments. And there's a mysterious lady on a horse visiting them. Actually, there's lots of things about Damon that are mysterious. He's an artist who has chosen to surround himself with an air of mystery. And I first contacted Damon personally over the internet because he has a website. And I basically dialed in Damon the Gypsy and have been able to get in touch with him personally. But when you ask him a question such as, how old are you? He says, I'm $49.95 plus tax, which probably means he's at least as old as I am. And he dances around certain questions as if you hadn't asked them. But anyway, the very first single, as far as I can figure out, was a 45. Remember those? It came out on the Ankh record label, which is spelled A-N-K-H, and it features once again that gold Egyptian cross on a green background, a very striking-looking homegrown label, beautifully designed. It's got such an early sound, more like 1966, but I'm guessing chronologically that it came out about 1968. Damon's very first single.

Now, Damon later re-recorded that very tune, Seems Like I Traveled, on his New Millennium CD, the one entitled Gypsy Eyes, but I kind of prefer the original vinyl single version of it, because the new version, he kind of messes it up with some narrative, and it's a bit more of a cluttered sound, whereas the original version is like totally straight ahead. You're listening to Rock Talk. My name is Michael Wilmore, and this time out, the show is entitled Damon the Gypsy. And his second single was called Song of a Gypsy, and the B-side, Oh, What a Good Boy Am I. He later re-recorded the A-side, Song of a Gypsy, as the title track for his first LP. And that version is superior to this earlier take of the tune, so I think we'll pass on that, and we'll just hear the B-side of the 45, which has a slight anti-government stance in the lyrics. I laugh at the heat. I've got bells on my feet. Oh, what a good boy am I. I break every rule in the book. I don't even bother to look. At times when I'm wrong, I'm singing a song. And it's got really great lyrics, and I guess the reference to I laugh at the heat means the police or some such, you know, maybe drug enforcement forces or something. Anyway, this single sank without a trace, but it has this lysergic sound of metaphysical, spiritual psychedelia, and it should have been a smash hit.

0: My life is surreal. I know how to feel. Oh, what a good boy am I. I wake up each day about noon. I live in a rainbow-colored room. And the lead guitar player is really starting to come into his own now. By 1969, when that single came out. That song wasn't on the first album. Charlie Carey was one of the great lead guitar heroes, even though you've never heard of him before. His guitar is omnipresent, answering the lead vocal as counterpoint. Charlie later moved to Fort Worth, Texas, and ran his own guitar distributorship, Keystone Music, and had a music publishing company called Members Music. Basically, this group traveled around the Los Angeles area and played small gigs here and there, and they settled in San Francisco for a while, living in Mill Valley, just north of the Golden Gate Bridge, and they played a few shows, and they saw a few shows, and went back to Los Angeles to finish off their first album at Hollywood Sound Recorders in 1969. Now, I haven't played the B-sides of their first two singles for, you know, editorial reasons. The first single, I didn't play the B-side, I wonder why, because it's kind of a pop type of production in the folk rock vein, and it's not quite as strong as the flip side. And Song of the Gypsy, which was the B-side of Oh, What a Good Boy Am I, the second single, I didn't play because there's a superior version of it on the first LP.
1: Now, the big sound of Bach's guitars, amps, and continental organ.

0: Turn on, Governor.
1: How about playing something different?
2: What was that?
3: Guitar of Charlie Carey is omnipresent, and both sides of the next single, the third and last single, were on the LP. And this lead guitar comes dipping in and out of Damon's crooner vocal, and the guitar is integral to their sound, with a really neat buzz in the tone, kind of a fuzz tone. Sometimes Charlie sounds like a giant wasp. So if you can visualize this giant wasp, which keeps swooping down and buzzing around the crooner vocal, a song about poor, poor Jeannie, who was a real person, who floated in and out of Damon's life, on a sort of an on-again, off-again girlfriend. And this, you know, this giant wasp keeps threatening to come down and take it away from the lead vocal.

Both sides of this third 45 were included on the LP. And before we get to the B-side, I'm going to be playing a cover version for you of it, first of all, for comparison. Damon took the LP back in 1969, which was, you know, kind of a homegrown self-production album, and that's why it's so rare. He took it to the vice president at United Artists, who loved it, and said he would have a contract drawn up and made an appointment to meet the following Wednesday. But when Damon went back, he was told that over the last few days, several of the top brass at United Artists, including the vice president, had been fired, and so he was told not to come back for a few weeks. And he found out that that was true because there was an article in Variety Music Magazine about this. Anyway, by that time, he was so strung out on heroin that he never managed to make it back to United Artists. And his heroin addiction got so bad that no club owners would hire the group anymore, and his musical career basically went up his arm. And he eventually began freelancing as a bodyguard or a money collector for drug dealers and loan sharks. And he sometimes accompanied people who were delivering money or drugs in large quantities. And at the time, he was fairly good in martial arts, and he used to carry a gun with him all the time, just in case. So he was not one of the good guys. But after about a dozen years, he eventually gave up drug addiction and quit his life as a junkie because he discovered Jesus Christ. And so he got religion and got out of all of that and went into business and made enough money so that he could afford to make a comeback, basically. And so that's what he did in the new millennium. Anyway, this cover version here is the B-side of the third single, Don't You Feel Me? And it came out in 1995 as by a group from Indianapolis called Window Pane.

0: I tell you, if you're really concentrating on the music, this guy can hypnotize you. So you gotta watch out and remain alert. Otherwise, he'll draw you into who knows where. You've now heard both sides of the single, extracted from the first Damon album. The B-side of the single, Don't You Feel Me, was covered in 1995 by a group from Indianapolis called Windowpane on their second CD entitled Lucky Catatonia on the Open Records label. The cover of the Windowpane CD is fabulous, showing a watercolor painting of lead singer and lead wah-wah guitar player Becky Brindle de Myers. Her face is shown in a mirror image, a reflective double image of her face, and the negative space in between forms the picture of a cat, which ties in with the title of their CD, Lucky Catatonia. It sounds like two women singing, but she's just double-tracked on that tune.
1: Hey, cat, where you going, man?
2: Man, I'm going down to Bob Street.
1: Tell me, cat, where's that direction?
2: Man, hey, you heard, they got one of them in every town.
1: Real cool.
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1: Come on, man, let's get going.
2: Yeah, let's go on down to Bob Street.
0: Poor, poor Jeannie, and Don't You Feel Me, was the only thing I had by Damon. I went down to the Tacoma Record Collectors swap meet a few years ago with Ron Simmons, who is the host of the Blues Show on Monday night, and he was still looking at records, and I'd already finished looking and found everything I was looking for, and I was just standing by the door waiting to leave, and Ron wasn't finished yet, so I was just standing there looking around when I noticed a stack of 45s on a table that I hadn't noticed before, and right on the top was that Damon 45, gold Egyptian Ankh symbol on a green label background, Ankh A2. There was just something about it. I seemed to feel a force when I looked down at the single. So I said to the guy, how much are these 45s? And he goes, 10 cents. So I bought it, and believe me, it's worth every penny. And eventually it led me to his two albums and the other two singles by Damon. And the question that I always wondered about, the question that always intrigued me the most, was why was there a 3-decade gap between the two albums? Well, Damon lost his career to heroin addiction, and it took him a long time to get clean and back on track. And, you know, when you really think about it, being a junkie slave and living on the mean streets is something that could happen to any one of us when you really think about it. And if you open up that Damon album, it's a fold-out sleeve. There's a line drawing of Damon and a pencil line drawing of the band as well on the fold-out inner sleeve of the original vinyl album. And it lists the lineup of the original band. Electric bass and background vocals, Atlee Yeager. Singing guitar, Charlie Carey. Drums is Carl Zarconi. And a weird Middle Eastern stringed instrument called a derbeki, dumbbag in brackets, is by Richard Barham. And finger cymbals are by Helena Vlahos, and additional percussion by Mike and Lee Pastora, and of course the gypsy guitar and vocals of Damon. In just a moment, you'll hear the title track from the first album, Song of a Gypsy. You're listening to Rock Talk. My name is Michael Wilmore, and this time out, the show is called Damon the Gypsy.
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5: Although your world wonders me with your majestic and superior cackling hand, your people I do not understand.

pacemakers, with A-Plaque 5, the Kings, Power of the Unknown.

anyway, on page 252 of the Gold Mine Price Guide, 4th edition, it lists Damon. And it says, Song of a Gypsy with the original gatefold leather cover. It comes in a black leather cover with real gold embossed lettering with the Egyptian ankh symbol up on the left, the words Song of a Gypsy in the center, and the word Damon on the lower right. The original album, which came out in 1970 in near mint condition, is worth $3,000. And it was later reissued about a year later or so with a regular cover in a single sleeve, and that's worth $1,500. And it came out on ankh 968, and I've got the original gatefold sleeve. So this is probably the most expensive Rock Talk program you've ever listened to.

Now, there's no composer credits given on the LP at all, and so I just sort of assume that all the tunes are written by Damon. That tune there was called Funky Funky Blues, and it's not blues-like at all, really, I don't think. In fact, if the truth be known, I don't think there's hardly any blues influence in Damon's music, but there's certainly an influence of exotica, because this next tune is almost Hawaiian-sounding, the way it just sort of floats down from the clouds, which is where your head will end up after you listen to it. And this program is called Damon the Gypsy, and the show is Rock Talk. My name is Michael Wilmore, and perhaps you can tell that I'm a real big Damon fan. And the guy has this voice that's kind of, it reminds me of P.J. Proby a bit. It reminds me of Jim Morrison of The Doors a bit. And it even reminds me of David Bowie. There's this kind of disembodied sound where the vocal is kind of removed from the body and seems to be floating down from outer space, which was a quality that I always found with David Bowie, even though I was never a Bowie fan. I can hear that in his voice as well. The only problem is David Bowie, or David Bowie as true fans call him, hadn't even arrived yet. I mean, he'd done some recording over in England with the Manish Boys and, stuff like that. But he's a 70s artist, and so he's not really applicable to this. But even though he isn't, I can still hear him in Damon's vocalizing. And, of course, there's the omnipresent fuzz guitar, the singing guitar of the lead guitar player, who is Charlie Carey, a guy you've never heard of, ultra important. You can't imagine the records without him. He's integral, as is the harmony singing of Atlee Yeager, who plays the bass and sings harmony with Damon. And he's particularly effective on this ethereal, floating masterpiece called Birds Fly So High.

Boy, that's pretty. That's beyond pretty. It's beautiful. Really lovely stuff. Birds fly so high, and ain't that true? And certainly, this album, I think the reason why it's so sought after on the collector's market is because it was a private pressing. I heard they only pressed up in the original gatefold leather sleeve 200 copies. And then when those were all gone, and I guess they just sold them at gigs, and they didn't do too many gigs in front of the general public in the San Francisco, Los Angeles area, then they pressed it up again with a single sleeve, and I heard that they pressed up 2,000 of those, and the cover's not nearly as nice as the original black leather sleeve with the gold embossed lettering, real gold too. It's only worth $1,500 on the collector's market. And certainly the name Damon is a name that makes the hair on the back of a record collector's neck stand up. It's probably the most coveted of the most coveted objects in vinyl. It's more than just the impossible object, though. It speaks the truth in a most earthy way. It's language, the lyrics.

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And Jim Morrison, he was a crooner as well, if you really listen to him. He's like a Bing Crosby from hell. And Damon is more like a Bing Crosby from heaven.

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1: 1, 2, 3, kick. Come on, everybody. Clap your hands. Ooh, you're looking good. Are you having a good time?
2: I sure am.
1: Do you like soul music?

Did You Ever, and I Feel Your Love. The last couple of tracks I'm going to be playing from the great original album by Damon called Song of a Gypsy. It's a California record through and through, and there's really nothing else quite like it. The great lost creation of the psychedelic era. Most of it was recorded in 1969, and it hit the market, such as it was, in 1970. But, you know, when I say hit the market, well, the band was totally unaware and probably could care less about any commercial potential to do with the album. They didn't distribute it through the usual channels. They just gave it away and sold it at gigs until they were all gone. And that's one of the dark mysteries about this group, that their releases have never turned up in the usual places. I mean, I found my Damon single, the one that clued me into him in the first place, at a record swap meet in Tacoma, Washington. Now, what was the single doing up in Tacoma, Washington? And it's probably consistent with, the fact that the group saw themselves as wandering gypsies, and they could care less about distribution and selling the album and, you know, making their fortune. They just gave it to true believers. And, you know, when they moved up to San Francisco for those few weeks in 1969, they saw a few shows, and they played a few shows of their own. And all the band members remembered this as a real high time. And by the time that they made their way back to L.A. to finish off recording the album, they had about 10 tracks or so completed. And some of them came out on singles that weren't on the album that I featured a while back. But the bulk of their material was on this glorious edition of the first album. And searching for it is kind of like a search for the Holy Grail. My name is Michael Wilmore. The program has been Rock Talk, and we'll go out with a tune from Damon's comeback CD, Gypsy Eyes. And the tune is Living in Limbo Again.

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1: Yeah. What's up, everybody? Vancouver's very own CFRO 100.5 FM. It's your boy Ari and I coming at you live. And you're listening to the show called Pro-Etic Radio. Y'all keep it locked. We got a lot of dope music for y'all coming up. We're going to start off with a good track by a good homie of ours, The Identity Crisis. 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

0: Yeah. You turn it up by one notch. Yeah.
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On your drive, on your walk, on your skate, on your bike, on your chill, whatever you're doing, just make sure y'all tuning in and listen to some of the freshest new music and interviews that we host here. We started off the show with a song called Record of the Year by The Identity Crisis. Really dope track. Followed up by 93 Until Infinity Remix made by yourself, your boy, Rennie, R-E-N-F, coming at you live. Recorded that song a little while ago right here in Vancouver, actually in 2017. Big track, was a very meaningful song for me. One of the first songs I ever wrote in my life, actually. And then we followed it up by another one by The Identity Crisis. It's called She Just Wants My Body. And then what you just heard right now is a new hit single, If All Else Fails, by The Identity Crisis. Yes, sir. 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Or you could just hit us up on Instagram, TikTok, Facebook, all that fun stuff. Yeah, Proetic Radio, man. Next track we got coming up for y'all is going to be a track by Leroy. And the track is called Falling For You. Make sure y'all check it out and enjoy. Peace.

remember the 60s, you know, that era that a lot of people, you know, have these glorious memories of, which they really weren't that great those years. But one thing that did happen during the 60s was some music of an unusual or experimental nature did get recorded and did get released. Now look at who the executives were in those companies at those times. Not hip young guys. These were cigar-chomping old guys who looked at the product that came and said, I don't know. Who knows what it is? Record it, stick it out. If it sells, all right. We were better off with those guys than we are now with the supposedly hip young executives, you know, who are making the decisions of what people should see and hear in the marketplace. The young guys are more conservative and more dangerous to the art form than the old guys with the cigars ever were. And you know how these young guys got in there? The old guy with a cigar one day goes, well, I took a chance. It went out and we sold a few million units. All right, I don't know. I don't know what it is. Well, we got to do more of it. I need some advice. Let's get a hippie in here. So they hire a hippie. They bring in the guy with the long hair. Now, they're not going to trust him to do anything except carry coffee and bring the mail in and out. He starts in there. He's carrying the coffee. Well, we can trust him. He brought the coffee four times on time. Let's give him a real job. Okay, he becomes an A&R man. From there, you know, moving up and up and up, next thing you know, he's got his feet on the desk, and he's saying, well, we can't take a chance on this, because it's just simply, that's not what the kids really want, and I know. You know, and they got that attitude. And the day you get rid of that attitude and get back to, who knows, take a chance, you know, that entrepreneurial spirit where even if you don't like or understand what the record is that's coming in the door, the person who is in the executive chair may not be the final arbiter of taste of the entire population, you know? There's a place called Back in Control, which for a price will take a child and remodel its mentality to suit the desires of the parent. For example, if you have a child, you think that child is going to be a punker or showing signs of being punk, or showing signs of being heavy metal, there's this group and others in the United States, the names of which I don't have at hand, but I think there's at least five of these reprogramming centers that will, for a price, de-punk or de-metalize your child. For those yupster parents who are completely baffled by this phenomenon of what the young people of today are doing, and too busy because you're playing tennis or whatever you're doing to take care of it yourself, you can just ship the little bugger off to this camp and they'll tweeze them for you. The PMRC's new tactic is to, I just turned down an appearance on the Crossfire show on Saturday where I was supposed to debate yet again the PMRC because they've come up with a new reason why their guidelines and their intrusion into everybody's life is necessary. And it goes like this, that the lyrics to these songs need to be controlled even more now because they do not promote safe sex, which is kind of baffling to me because it would appear that the safest form of sex, if you're going to do any sex in America anymore, the safest form of sex appears to be it's even safer than wearing a condom. And these are the people who in 1985 wanted to set the world on fire because somebody made a song about so I would say they're talking out of both sides of their ass. Well, I happen to think that sex is really good for you, and I think that you should not avoid sex. But if you're going to do it in a time of high risk, that you ought to consider the safest possible practices. Generally, that would include either using rubber goods or don't getting any of the on you. You know what I mean? Where the germs can get you.

0: What are you doing?
1: My work is so meaningless.
0: You make electricity. It runs the hospital.
1: You can't touch electricity, Marge. You can't feel it.
0: That's because it would kill you.
1: It already is killing me, Marge. You're the only one I can talk to. My wife just doesn't get it.
0: I'm your wife.
1: My job is my wife. Loneliness, my mistress. Despair, my sex buddy. Angst is a chick I met online, but then it turned out it was really a guy.
0: I'm going to bed.
1: You don't understand me. Only she understands me. Another round, kid?

all good. 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And what we're going to do is we're going to scream out the letters in the alphabet. And every letter you hear screamed out from A to Z, my man Papoose going to break it down

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0: greatest, the Music Brothers.
1: Yeah. Poetic Radio, Ari and I coming at you live. And for those who don't know, this is about episode 174. Y'all know what's up, man. 100.5 FM, playing local music from your neck of the woods, man. Vancouver, Toronto, Montreal, Calgary. And you know what? If you got friends over in Paris, Texas, Kenya, Sri Lanka, Africa, Italy, wherever it is, man, just tell them to give us a shout. We like to play music that people reach out to us and hit us up with, man. We are all about that. That's what Proetic is for, proper etiquette. Ari and I coming at you live. We even do interviews with a lot of local guests and people from different professions across the universe and the industry. So even if you want to come on air and like just talk about your career path and maybe even give a little bit of insight into it, some advice into it, whatever it is, maybe it'll help somebody decide what they want to do with their lives. And that's kind of what the show has been about. 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And we'll see y'all next week. Peace.
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2: Welcome to People First Radio. I'm Joe Pugh. Kelly McGowan spent years talking with people who were unemployed in Norway. In Down and Out in Utopia, he provides a look at what can happen if you lose your job in one of the world's wealthiest and most egalitarian countries. McGowan paints a picture of a society where people are able to receive upwards of 62% of their previous salary for up to 2 years. Along with that support, he says there's a lot of concern about so-called novers, people thought to be taking advantage of the country's welfare system. While he says everyone talks about novers like they're just around the corner, McGowan actually found it much more common to meet people who felt an obligation to the state, like they owed it to the country to get a job to help pay back the systems that supported them. I spoke with McGowan about his takeaways from studying unemployment in Norway.
3: Hi, my name is Kelly McGowan. I'm an assistant professor of anthropology at the College of William and Mary in Virginia.
2: In Down and Out in Utopia, you have studied folks who have been on unemployment support and their experiences. I think to start this off, could you help me understand, what does the welfare state look like in Norway?
3: Yeah, so it's comprehensive. You know, I mean, I should know the Canadian case better than I do. But where I'm at in the United States, I mean, we have a relatively, depends on your perspective, but unimpressive social safety net. I mean, the kinds of support that people get, it's pretty meager and it doesn't last a long time. And there isn't a whole lot of help with respect to education and retraining for people that lose their jobs. Things are completely different in Norway. I mean, you have essentially a cradle-to-grave welfare agency called NAV that manages every conceivable benefit and service scheme from the time people are born to the time they die and even beyond. I mean, there's funerary support that's available. And one of the things that NAV also handles is unemployment benefits, or what's called dagpenger, which is a benefit scheme that provides upwards of two-thirds of a person's previous salary for 2 years. So in kind of global perspective, really, you know, I hesitate to use the word generous because I feel like that's very normative, but really comprehensive. Hard to find something like that elsewhere. In addition to all of this support to get new education, to get training that'll help cycle you right back into the labor market.
2: And so you go to Norway, it's almost a decade ago or so, and you speak with a whole bunch of people who are receiving support from this system. What did you find?
3: Yeah. So I've been going to Norway for about 15 years, and this particular project took place between 2014 and 2017. And I mean, the first thing that I wanted to look at was what happens when a person loses their job in a comprehensive social democratic welfare system. And second, what are the implications of that for how they think about government and taxes, labor, society, the individual? And what I found was that the system is remarkably, we'll say, integrative, that it really gets everyone on the same page, or almost everyone on the same page, with respect to the kind of moral significance of both work and minimizing one's dependency on the welfare system. You know, this is a system to which folks are entitled to a great deal of help when times are tough. And I think a lot of people would assume that that means, like, aren't people just living on the dole? Aren't they just availing themselves of all of this support to avoid work? And there's a little bit of that, but not a lot. You know, labor market participation rates are comparatively very high. People have high levels of surveyed work commitment. And so how do we reconcile that? I mean, how do we make sense of a system that's seemingly, and here's that word again, so generous, and yet it's not minimizing or destroying the work ethic? The short answer is, what I found is that I think generosity and obligation are two sides of the same coin. You know, a system that is universal, associated with this kind of model order. I mean, Norway is one of the most prosperous countries in the world. That engenders this sense among people that they really should be working and paying taxes in the middle third of their life, and that they should minimize their dependency on the system. The system, like I said, once again, associated with this model social order. It's no secret that Norway is at the top of the world when it comes to quality of life. And so I think people, they become acutely aware of the fact that they have a role to play in protecting that.
2: And yet you note in your book that your title, Down and Out in Utopia, that the utopia there, it's a little bit tongue-in-cheek. It's a little bit wry. I'm wondering if you could just explain that dimension of things.
3: Yeah, I mean, I my Norwegian friends and colleagues kind of tease me about that title because they say, you know, it's not a utopia, right? And it's like, yeah, the title is ironic. People aren't really down and out either, you know, at least in the way that many of us would kind of, I mean, folks go through some really hard times around the world when they're without work. And they do too in Norway, but not to the same extent. So why is it ironic? Why is the title ironic with respect to the word utopia? Well, I don't kind of assume that I know what my readers, what a utopia is for them. I mean, this is a society where from the time you're born, the government does play a far more intimate role in your life. That costs a lot in taxes, but you get a lot. I mean, I should have said before when you asked about the kind of how the welfare system works, this is a society where you have very generous maternity and paternity leave schemes where there are monthly payments per child for families to help cover the cost of school supplies and other things, where daycare, public and private daycares are capped at a price under approximately $200 a month for everyone, where education is free, and that includes bachelor's and master's degrees, where your annual out-of-pocket healthcare expenses can't exceed approximately $300, where your pension's guaranteed. I think for a lot of folks, that probably would be a utopia. But like I said, not for everyone. I mean, the flip side of that, this is a society with a very flat wage structure. If your dream, if your utopia is making a lot of money, if you want a shot at becoming a billionaire, maybe this isn't a utopia. But also, I point out for my readers that the system is saturated, is morally saturated. And what's at stake in asking this question about, do we want to be more like the welfare, the Nordic countries? Do we want to embrace the Nordic model? It's really a question about the kinds of lives that we'd like to live and the kinds of people that we'd like to be. I mean, I think that the argument of the book is extremely simple. It's, we all acknowledge that we are shaped by our experiences, especially our hardship experiences. And we acknowledge that policy shapes experiences. And so I just make the leap to say policy shapes who we are. It creates the context within which we learn stuff about ourselves and our societies. And if we want to have a serious and sophisticated conversation about the Nordic welfare model, we should embrace the philosophical possibilities that lie within that conversation. What do we want work to mean? What do we want the state to mean, people? What do we want freedom to mean? And so, like I said, I'm not going to assume that I know what people's answers are to those things. So maybe a utopia to some people, but not to others.
2: There are a number of points I want to talk about, a number of directions I want to go. But one of the big ones I think it's important to get to is this idea that even in Norway, which you've just described, a lot of outsiders could perceive to be some kind of socialist utopia. Even there was a whole lot of stigma coiled up in the idea of receiving government support. And I'm wondering if you could tell me how that came across.
3: Yeah, I think that's probably what makes a lot of it work. You know, the system's really expensive. People jokingly call it the bumblebee that somehow flies. You know, it shouldn't be able to get off the ground. But it does get off the ground because the rates of unemployment are, the unemployment rates are so low. You know, most people are working. And part of what makes that possible is very healthy labor markets. But I think also there's this sense of stigma that people feel when they are unemployed, like they're not doing what they should be doing. They're not doing what adults should be doing. They're not doing what Norwegians should be doing. I mean, it has all this kind of these other reference that are bound up in it. But yeah, people, so you have the welfare, central welfare agency is called NAV. And people that are dependent on the system, who are not trying to find work, who don't want to work, are called NAVers. These are like the Norwegian version of the welfare queen or something like that. And a lot of folks I talked to told me that they were motivated to find work, yes, to kind of fulfill their personal or professional dreams, but to avoid being perceived of as a knobber. People will think I'm a knobber, you know, only knobbers do this or do that. And I always ask, have you ever been called a knobber? Like, has anyone ever said this to you? And they say, well, no. But I think the idea was like, but I know what they think. And really what they were saying is, I know what I think about other people, you know, because I talked to a number of folks that were like, oh yeah, like until I was unemployed, I just thought all these people were knobbers. And then I became unemployed and I met other people that were unemployed and I learned that things are otherwise. So I asked myself, why do people talk so much about knobbers? I think it's a way to express to one another what the ethical usage of the system looks like. I mean, Joe, there's not like a guide out there that's like, you know, the ethical way to use the welfare system. You know, here's what to do and what not to do. It's something that people kind of create through everyday discourse with one another. It's when they point to someone and say, those knobbers that don't want to work, they just look at them, just look, they got 2 years of unemployment benefits. They're going to use the whole 2 years. And when a person goes, yeah, I know, I can't believe that. Those two people have confirmed for each other what the ethical way to do it is. That's what knobbing is. The right way is to, yeah, accept you're entitled, but not use your whole 2 years of benefits. And so I think that maybe I'm arguing there's kind of a functional role that stigma plays, but it's terrible folk anthropology. And what I mean by that is knobbing is a really simplistic and problematic understanding of human motivation. It assumes that people are mostly motivated by material incentives. So it assumes that if you work, Joe, it's because working is more attractive than using the welfare system. And so maybe we have to make the welfare system really unappealing. There's also this really pernicious way in which the knobbing discourse is linked to migrants. And there's this assumption that certain people are more prone to knobbing because of their cultural backgrounds or something like that, which I think empirically is complete nonsense. And so I think we can hold these two thoughts in our head simultaneously, that people articulate, express a sense of the kind of ethical way to use the welfare system. And that's maybe benefits the welfare system by minimizing direct dependency and encouraging labor market participation, while at the same time, it can be a really problematic way to think about why people do or do not do certain things with respect to the welfare system.
2: This is People First Radio. I'm speaking with Kelly McCowan, an assistant professor in anthropology at the College of William and Mary in Virginia. He spent years interviewing people who were unemployed in Norway. The result is the book Down and Out in Utopia, published by the University of Toronto Press. In Canada, those who qualify can receive employment insurance for up to 45 weeks for an amount up to 55% of their previous income, though it's capped at $729 a week. According to some rough calculations and currency conversions, that's around half of the maximum amount a person would be eligible for in Norway. But the actual amount a given person would receive is dependent on their specific circumstances and having employment income prior to losing their job. It's really interesting to hear you talk about it. I think certainly, as you say, there's this idea that people are afraid of welfare queens, to use a term from American history, or people like on the dole and taking advantage of it. But you, quote unquote, I should say, taking advantage of it. But you paint a picture in your book, in your studies in Norway, of this idea that people feel indebted to the system, and that, say, 50 years ago, if someone fell on hard times, maybe more than 50 years ago at this point, if someone fell on hard times, they might typically depend on their family or their really close social network to help them out. And then they'd sort of feel indebted, like they have to support their family too. And you suggest that right now in Norway, if someone loses their job and they get this state support, they actually feel a sense of indebtedness to the state, and like they have to do something to kind of repay that support.
3: Yeah, I think you probably even notice there are folks in the book that like hate Nav, that have terrible experiences with Nav. And then, you know, they'll be like, but I need to, it's really important to work and pay taxes to support the system. And you're like, isn't Nav the system? They're like, no, I hate Nav, but the system, you know, benefits everyone. So it's, maybe there's a little cognitive dissonance there. But yeah, I think there's this sense. I remember one time when I was in Norway, I came across some materials that were used in a Norwegian high school. I mean, put yourself in this position. You're like 16, 17 years old, and you watch a video where this guy is like, from the time you were born, this is how much money you've cost society. You know, let's say millions of kroner for this, for, you know, for healthcare and childcare and education and all the stuff. But soon it will be your turn to give back and support the system from which we all benefit. And so it's beginning with this idea that, like, you didn't even know this, but you kind of owe us one. You know, you owe us a lot of ones, actually. You have, from the time you were born, this system has given you a quality of life that for most people around the world is unimaginable. But you can, there's something you can do to service that debt. You can support it for yourself and for the people around you and for the next generation through working. So it's this way of reconsidering what the significance of work is. But that also, that's why unemployment means something different. I mean, your unemployment, your losing your job is not just your problem. It's a problem kind of for this whole social order. And I think that people definitely know that.
2: The actual amounts of support that someone got on the system in Norway, how did those match up with what one would need to kind of not fall into a state of crisis?
3: Yeah. I mean, for most of the people that I met, the unemployment benefits were more than adequate. I mean, I think the threshold when I was doing the study was something in like, it was like 40,000 US dollars a year. It's not a fortune, you know, and for folks that had been making, you know,

0: and they save in their houses by investing in them. But otherwise, you know, that's not so important. So the benefits that people got made sure that most of them didn't have to move. They didn't have to sell their apartments. They didn't have to sell their houses. They didn't have to sell their cars. If they had cars, most of them didn't have cars. They had to cut back on going out for drinks and going out to dinner, which is really, is quite expensive in Norway. So I don't blame them for that. They couldn't upgrade their cell phones. Maybe they couldn't buy new clothes. I think it was like they had more trouble kind of keeping up with like the kind of cyclical nature of fashion in their society. It would be also in our societies. You know, we always have to buy new things to keep up with people. That became more challenging. But certainly when it came to acquiring the necessities of life, they really, you know, maybe with one or two exceptions. I mean, I really got to know about 30 people pretty well. But I mean, I met easily over 100 people, probably more than that, in these job seeker courses that I was in for 6 months. You know, I didn't really encounter many people that were really down and out. So I think materially the system provided quite well. I think most of my interlocutors would tell you that they were well provisioned. Like I said, not, this wasn't a luxury, but it was, they weren't falling through the cracks here. But they were, as I write in the book, displaced in a number of ways. I mean, socially, temporally, spatially, their lives just felt off. I mean, you know, if we want to talk just about a few exceptions, only a couple people I met really found being unemployed tolerable, which I think is the paradox, right? Because I think, I mean, I know a lot of Americans would think if you've got money coming in, you know, you're getting a deposit in your bank account every month for 2 years. Yeah, why can't you just live with less, you know, take a 2-year sabbatical, do some, you know, eating, praying and loving, you know, for 2 years. But people, as I read in the books, really felt like a matter out of place. And it wasn't just that they didn't have a place to go and they weren't getting feedback and, you know, they didn't have colleagues, as other unemployment scholars have written. I think that this is a society that makes so clear which side of the societal balance sheet you fall on, not just materially, but morally. And I think that that's vexing. You know, the reason the book is kind of pitched this way is because of the number of people I found that describe their relationship with the state in moral terms. I think that's an important part of what's going on here. I think people want to live very much in alignment with what they perceive to be the norm in their society. As I write in the book, there's a guy that says, when you're unemployed, you're out of rhythm with society. I was really curious to know, where do you get those kinds of ideas? And why are they so widely shared? Why do you have first generation, you know, we have migrants that are relatively new to Norway. They're saying the same kinds of things. I would do one thing in my home country, but in Norway, you do something different. And so if we want to talk about the moral education of unemployment, I think it's also the way that it integrates people into a shared understanding of what a good and normal existence looks like. So materially, you know, pretty well provisioned, but ailing in other ways, we'll say.
1: You say there that there were probably about 30 folks that you got to know fairly well who were going through unemployment. What are some of the things that have stuck with you the most about maybe their individual stories? Can you tell me a bit about the people that your study is informed by?
0: Yeah, I think it's this kind of diversity and unity thing, that they were all so different. I mean, the ones that were from Norway were from different places, had kind of different class backgrounds, certainly different industries. I mean, one's a warehouse worker, one had worked in media, one had been a well-paid consultant. You know, and then on the other side, you have all these folks from different parts of the world, you know, an oil and gas, someone who had been in the oil and gas sector, she'd come from China, an engineer from Portugal, you know, an entrepreneur from Lithuania. I mean, really just kind of such different people, and yet saying the same kinds of things about what they perceive to be the kind of normativity, the kind of moral character of this particular system and what it obliges one to do and obliges one to think. I mean, what has stuck with me? I mean, some really remarkable stories. I mean, in some cases, stories of real struggles. I mean, one guy who I talk about in the book from South America, I mean, he had really had a tough time. He had some other challenges. But I mean, he gets to a pretty dark place at one point when he's out of a job and he really feels like he's run out of options and out of money.

0: then he discovers, he had no idea that, like, I mean, he leaves his apartment and everything. He goes to Nav and tells them that he's left his apartment, and they say, you didn't need to do that. You know, we would have paid your rent, you know? And I think as a non-Norwegian, he just had no idea that this kind of society existed, where, you know, he assumed he was really on his own and had run out of options. And then he discovers this, all this additional support. This is even beyond unemployment benefits. This is social assistance and housing support. They were really dedicated to getting him back on his feet. And like I said, he got to a pretty dark place. What was kind of funny is at the very end, after he found a job, he and I were talking, and he's like, you know, being unemployed was never really that bad. I was like, we did some interviews that suggested that you were having a pretty tough time with it. What else? I mean, really interesting stories about fraud. You know, there was a Portuguese engineer who I call Martim in the book, who tells me about some other engineers that he knows that had left Norway but were collecting unemployment benefits using this fraudulent scheme. And it's funny, in the interview we did about that, he says, you know, don't reveal this scheme or something like that. And he meant, like, to the police, not like in a book. But when I wanted to put it in the book, my publisher was like, he says you can't reveal it. Like, you know, I don't think we can put this in. And I was like, hold on, I'm gonna ask him. So I got in touch with him. I've been in touch with him for years. And I was like, I showed him the transcript. And I was like, you know, when you said don't reveal this, you meant to the police, right? And he's like, obviously. He's like, of course you can use it. And in fact, don't just use it. You should know that I'm aware. He's like, he said something like, he's like, I know some folks from Ukraine that are here now that are doing the same thing. I mean, I'm always careful with those kinds of stories about fraud, because they really are, they're so isolated, but people grab onto them, right? As like, this is a pervasive phenomenon. So really interesting and kind of salacious, but don't stand in for what is the norm. But no, just really memorable characters who I try to capture their specificity in the book. And, you know, it's this fine line between doing scholarly analysis and making an argument and really letting their stories and especially their words really breathe. So I try to find a way to do both.
1: Well, how did you approach that idea of fraud? I mean, the sense I got from reading the book was that this idea of the welfare king or the person taking advantage of the state was the kind of thing that was talked about everywhere, but you had a hard time actually coming across real examples of it.
0: Yeah. So, like, from the time I got to Norway for this project, everyone told me, you know, oh, it's going to be a lot of Navers. Wait till you meet all these Navers. There are Navers everywhere. And when I say people told me this, I mean, not just like my friends in Norway and contacts, but like members of parliament, influential policymakers who I had the great privilege of spending some time with were like, oh, just wait till you see all the Navers. So I'm using like I said, I've been going to Norway for 15 years. I know a lot of people. It's not a huge country. And I'm really using my network. It's not hard to find people that are unemployed, but I'm not really finding Navers, like people that are just like, yeah, I'm hanging out for 2 years, you know, or I'm hanging out and I'm just using benefits. And I was asking around a lot about it. I actually got in touch with a reporter from one of the country's largest newspapers that does a lot of Nav stories. You know, she writes some of these really salacious stories. And we had a great conversation. And I said, where are the Navers? And she's like, they're really hard to find. She told me about a story that she had wanted to do about these alleged, you know, people say that there are these artists that live in like East Oslo and all they do is live on benefits. You know, they sculpt and they paint and they just avoid working. And she wanted to do a story because it sounds like a great story, you know, like your tax dollars are paying for someone to collage. And she couldn't find these people, you know, using all of her contacts. And she said she had to ultimately spike the story because there was no there. I had a very similar experience. I think what the issue is when you really, even the people that seem to be Navers, when you talk to them, they have stories and their lives are complex. You know, I think there was one person who I call Ida in the book, who to me was like the closest to a Naver, because Ida wasn't trying to find a full-time job. She was receiving benefits and continuing to go out and party with her friends and was really social and, you know, was sleeping on a mattress in an unadorned room, eating like canned food or tetra-packed food. And when she was asked in this job seeker course where I met her, like, what are your plan A and plan B for jobs? And she was like, I think she says something like, I don't really have a plan. I just want to have a good time. Actually she said, I don't have a plan. I don't want like something like, I just don't want to have a bad time. It was like, however she put it, it was funny. But when I got to know Ida, like she had it was a complicated situation. She'd gone to school for musical theater. She went to an arts high school, I believe. And then had some bizarre snowboarding accident that really like limited her mobility. I mean, she wasn't on any kind of disability scheme, but I think it really threw her life off. And so she switched into a kind of culinary school and was getting a culinary education, but then had this allergy to, I think it was a flour allergy when she got into baking, and that kind of derailed that. And then she was in a relationship with a guy that was just like really, controlling, maybe even, I don't want to speculate, but psychologically a complicated character who's having her move here and there. And as I'm listening to this, I'm thinking like, this is a person who has tried to make this work and has had some really bad luck and has had some influences in her life that probably aren't particularly helpful. I mean, we have this fantasy that we make decisions as individuals, but of course we don't. I mean, we're tied to our family members, the people in relationships with. And so she'd had a run of just kind of rough luck for a number of years. It seemed, we think you only get burned out working. I think you can also probably get burned out trying to find your way into the labor market with a difficult romantic partner and with some with the obstacles that you face in your education. So she was looking for a part-time job and kind of just otherwise enjoying her Spartan existence on benefits. But yeah, finding the true Knobbers, like the proud Knobbers, like look, Knobbers were always like they were just around the corner. It's like a Knobber is always someone else. I had a lot of people that I met that went to job seeker courses in welfare offices and met people who they had assumed were Knobbers and then discovered that they weren't. So people would say like, oh, I hated going to my job seeker course, but I met all these great people. I assumed they were all Knobbers. Like I was really unemployed legitimately and they were just a bunch of Knobbers, but then I met them and they were great, and they were just like me. So yeah, the Knobber thing, a lot of talk about it, but really hard to actually find. They're like elves, right? As soon as you look right at them, they scurry away.
1: Well, what do you think? What do you think the lesson is from that? Like, what do you take away from that experience?
0: I think that if you are investing, if you're putting a lot of money into kind of a shared enterprise, like a comprehensive welfare system, you want to make sure that it's not being paid out in illegitimate ways to people that don't deserve it. And so that's what I was getting at before. Like, I think that this kind of discourse is probably inevitable when the system is so quote unquote generous. You just, like I said, Joe, if you and I were paying a lot for kind of a social insurance scheme or a system like this, we would probably also speculate on whether people are using it appropriately or not. And one of the things that we would be doing is showing each other that there are standards to which we're holding one another, that, yeah, we don't want to be like those Knobbers. And so, like I said, there's a pernicious side to this, but I think it also concretizes for people that there are right and wrong ways to use the system that aren't necessarily captured by the law. Like you are legally entitled to 2 years of benefits. As I say in the book, you're allowed, like, I think, like, informally, you're allowed to be unemployed, but you're not allowed to stay unemployed, and you're not allowed to want to stay unemployed. So there's this difference between legal entitlement and moral obligation. And I think that something like the Knobber discourse is a way that people communicate that to one another.
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1: Kelly McCowan has provided a look at what it's like to be down and out in utopia. That's the somewhat tongue-in-cheek title of his book, exploring the experiences of people who lost their jobs in Norway. McCowan is an assistant professor of anthropology at the College of William and Mary in Virginia. The book is from the University of Toronto Press. On today's program, I'm speaking with Kelly McCowan about the lessons he drew from years tracing the stories of people who were unemployed in one of the world's wealthiest and most egalitarian countries. Another really fascinating part of your account was you talk about these job seeker courses that at a certain point you have to go to if you're receiving support. You actually went to these courses and spent a lot of time there. How would you describe them for folks?
0: Yeah, so I was in these for 6 months. I like the joke, no one wants to go for even 1 month, and I was there for 6 months. So the ones that I watched, I became aware of them from two Lithuanian women that I met that had been unemployed and sent to these courses. And one told me this story about how she'd been sent to a job seeker course by NAV where she was forced to meditate on raisins. And she thought it was the dumbest thing she'd ever experienced. She's like, how is this going to get me a job? And I was like, I got to see this. So I got in touch with that firm. I had a great conversation with one of the head executives there. And he's like, hey, do you want to come watch one of our courses? And like, you know, as an anthropologist, you just gotta say yes. It's like improv, right? Yes. And so I said yes. And the way it worked is they were 4 weeks long. These were folks that had been sent there by NAV. In very rare cases, there were people that had very rare. There are people that had gone to NAV to ask to do something like this. I actually met these people, but that's very rare. People are usually sent as a condition of their benefits. It's usually at the time it was presented to many of them as like almost optional. Like, hey, I want to sign you up for this course. That's what their caseworker would say. But people knew it was not like, you know, it wasn't like, hey, what do you think of this? It was kind of like implicit was like your benefits are contingent on this kind of thing. So people weren't happy to be sent there because, look, it was when I was watching, it was the winter. You had to get up early. You had to show up. And they were supposed to be, they were 4 weeks long, but usually after the second week, the days they would do what they called these market days where the participants had jobs that they were interested in or industries or sectors they were interested in, and they could kind of do things on their own. I mean, they were encouraged to go out and like, quote unquote, knock on doors, you know, just show up. And if you think, you know, this is a place you'd like to work, go introduce yourself. I don't know how many of them actually did that. But so that was the latter 2 weeks. The first 2 weeks were getting to know everyone, going over CVs, going over LinkedIn profiles, learning about social media, learning about job boards. And then the instruction was kind of, it was not really standardized. I mean, these firms, I've written another piece on this kind of world called the unemployment business. This is a kind of world of service provision that's come into existence in the last decade or so, where you have private actors that are providing these services on behalf of the government. So this is a for-profit consulting firm that was doing it. And the folks were not on permanent contracts. They were contingent and they weren't really trained. And so they were brought in and they kind of just ran the courses the way that they wanted to. So that, like I said, the quality, the utility of the courses could be all over the place, depending on the expertise and the approach of the person. But in general, I mean, it was all pretty obvious stuff. You know, it's like, you know, format your CV this way, make sure this information's on your LinkedIn page. So the participants in general found this stuff to be like mind-numbingly dull. Some of them would mention that they found, little tidbits interesting. Like one guy, I want to say, where was he from? Was he from Chile? He the cold calling thing, the kind of going out and knocking on doors, he found that really useful. I was like, Damien, did this help you find a job? He said it just gave him confidence, like just, you know, picking up the phone and calling people. He found very motivating. So I never knew what people were going to actually like. The one thing that almost everyone did like was meeting other people. And as an American, I found this really fascinating because unemployment is such an atomizing, individualizing experience characterized by its own kinds of stigma. In my country, it certainly is not an experience where there are sites where you like meet other people like you. You know, maybe there are the support groups or something out there, but the idea that like you're getting this comprehensive social support in addition to possible education and training, like I know people that were sent for subsidized or free Norwegian courses. But then that there's going to these job seeker courses and being thrown together with people that are like kind of like them, but nothing like them in comparing their experiences. I have to imagine that that's something that creates a kind of solidarity and sense of mutual trust. So the job seeker, you know, I've been asked, did the job seeker courses work? Did they get people jobs? Were they worth the money? I can't say if they were worth the money. That's up to someone else. But did they work in helping people find jobs? I'm going to say probably not. Like that, the people that found jobs, it was so, I mean, I have to invoke luck again. It just seemed so random when someone would find a job in a job seeker course. But maybe we're asking the wrong question there. Like, what are they actually for? I think in a kind of unintended way, It created a face-to-face context in which people could share these experiences with one another, maybe network a little bit, maybe learn from one another, but certainly humanize one another and see that regardless of all the talk about Novers, the folks that have lost their jobs are also people subject to the same kinds of structural forces that led you to lose your job.
1: Well, I imagine that feeds into this idea, again, that the whole system only works as long as most people have a job. And so the system itself operates under this assumption that once someone loses their job, it has a real vested interest in like getting them back into the labor market, even if they have to retrain. Like you talked about this, this is probably not actually a true story you suggested, but the story that there was a mine somewhere and then all of the miners were laid off and they were successfully retrained to do this like data harvesting kind of desky job. What did you make about that whole idea of like the state's interest in getting you back doing something useful to the state? And maybe, you know, I'm imagining here, speaking with you, you're in the United States. I have the conception that maybe the view on unemployment there is a lot more like focused on individual responsibility. And how do you compare and contrast the two?
0: Well, I think the first thing to say, so that story, what's being described there is what's called active labor market policy, or ALMP. And it's a key ingredient in the Nordic welfare model, or the Nordic model, however you want to describe it. It's, you know, in a lot of the kind of international discourse about these societies, what's emphasized is their social safety nets. And what's overlooked is the comprehensive suite of programs that are aimed at getting people back into the labor market. Like I said, education schemes, training schemes. The reality is these are not huge countries. The Nordic countries, they don't have unlimited populations. They're knowledge-based economies, you know, liberal market economies that compete globally. And they really need people to be not just employed, but employed in sectors that are thriving. And that might mean that people need to acquire new skills and new education, new credentials. And so the government is a real player and a real patron in all of that. So going back to what I said before about your unemployment's not just your problem, it's society's problem. I think that's taken very seriously. And there's a lot of thought given to how can policymakers get people back in the game for the economy of the economy of the future. And I think that is probably a lot of it has to do with scale. I think when I'm in Norway, I really feel the scale of that society. It's about 5.5 million people. And I mean, I don't want to romanticize it, but I think that there's a kind of importance that everyone has with respect to the collective prosperity of the society. You know, even if a lot of that prosperity is based on the extraction of fossil fuels and so on. But everyone, you know, people in there and what they can do for the economy really matter. Whereas, I don't know, in the United States, sometimes it feels like our unemployment policies and our labor policies reflect this perception of excess and infinite labor, you know, that you don't need everyone, that there can be people that kind of cycle out and they've got to take care of themselves. And if they want to get back in the game, they need to invest in their skills. They need to invest in their training. They need to invest in their education. It's just a very different, approach to those issues. I think that, you know, there's this desire among a lot of the people that I know here to see the United States as the more innovative and dynamic society. But I think that there's something profoundly dynamic about a society that invests over the life cycle in helping people acquire new kinds of skills and education to succeed in new industries and in new areas, which is precisely what Norway does.
1: We're having this conversation. You're talking to me from the United States. We're talking about Norway. I'm talking to you from Canada, which is probably somewhere in between, but closer to the Norway model. You brought up something there that I was going to bring up next, that Norway, at the time of your visit, just before there was a big crisis in the oil sector, a lot of Norway's wealth comes from the oil sector. There's this huge sovereign wealth fund there. What do you think people need to know about that context, the specific economic context of Norway, as we have a conversation about this social safety network and, you know, how transferable it may or may not be to other contexts? What do you think people need to keep in mind?
0: That's a great question. So what people should keep in mind is that it is an exceptional society because of its natural resource endowment. But even more so because of how it dealt with that, or how it navigated that natural resource endowment. The United States has a lot of oil. The United Kingdom had a lot of oil in the North Sea as well, but very different outcomes. I mean, Norway was also exceptional in how it approached its oil and natural gas after these things became discovered in the late 1960s. You know, they create a state oil company, Statoil, that more or less apprentices to the big multinational players, and then kind of on its own ascends and becomes extremely profitable, but plows the profits from oil and gas exports back, you know, basically financializes them through this sovereign wealth fund, now the largest sovereign wealth fund in the world. You know, I haven't looked it up recently, but certainly over 1.7, 1.8 trillion US dollars for a country of 5.5 million people. So sometimes folks will say, well, Norway really stands apart because of its resources. Well, it stands apart because of its approach to its resources, which is continuous with its approach to the unemployed. You know, it's a society that has institutionalized kind of state-driven solutions to issues that are relatively common in industrial and post-industrial society. So it's not, I mean, you can't just replicate the Norwegian example. And I don't necessarily think, I mean, once again, I'm an anthropologist. That's not my, people can ask themselves whether they feel it's worth replicating. I would point out to you that the institutional difficulties associated with doing something like that and the kinds of conditions that have made it possible. But nevertheless, I think if people want to draw inspiration from the Norwegian case, they don't have to feel like, you know, Norway's somehow disqualified because of this resource endowment. Draw inspiration, if you'd like, from how they approached the discovery of this extraordinarily valuable asset or these resources. Because basically every other country, most other countries have not taken that approach. You know, they haven't used the largesse from the export of those resources to create what is essentially an endowment, not just to cover in part current social expenditures, but to provide for a future major economic transformation of the economy. This is something people in Norway talk about. They know that what they call the omstilling, the kind of broad kind of revolutionizing transformation of the economy, they know that that's coming down the road, either for, you know, environmental reasons or for moral reasons, because they decide that they don't want to play a part in the transformation of the planet's climate the way that they have. But they have this endowment to make that happen and to reimagine what Norway will be in the global economy moving forward. So regardless of where you stand politically, I think that's a pretty unusual and remarkable thing.
1: You're listening to People First Radio. I'm Joe Pugh, and my guest is anthropologist and university professor Kelly McCowan. He's also the author of Down and Out in Utopia. It's a book built from the story of dozens of people going through unemployment in Norway. I also wanted to touch on a little bit about some of the examples of othering you came across in the system, and I'm just wondering if you could paint a picture of what that was like.
0: So othering, like just...
1: Well, I'm thinking, for example, of stories where you would speak to with people who had moved to Norway from somewhere else, and now someone working at the NAV is kind of saying, hey, why aren't you really enjoying this job at the grocery store, very educated person?
0: Yes, absolutely. So one of the things, you know, I've had to correct this impression with a couple people that, you know, just see the title of the book once again, and they think, oh, you think this is a utopia. Well, there's nothing utopian about discrimination and racism of the kind that some of my interlocutors faced, you know, especially, and sometimes it was people that really were committed to what they believed were, you know, was the Norwegian dream. You know, they really, something in them just connected with the ethos they perceived to exist in Norway. And yet, because of the color of their skin, or the accented way in which they spoke Norwegian, or their just lack of social or cultural capital, they felt like they were always, you know, not always, but they were marginalized. As you said, they were othered. And it really made them question whether there was any amount of effort that would be adequate that would allow them to actually fit in, to be integrated into the society. So, yeah, I mean, I met people who were, you know, faced real kind of pernicious discrimination at NAV. You know, I talked about a guy who, you know, he previously worked with a caseworker. He, you know, he himself, his name was, he had a Pakistani name. You know, he'd grown up in Norway. but his previous caseworker didn't recognize his name and started immediately stereotyping him and the kinds of opportunities that would be available to him, which he just found really disgusting because he had a certain kind of education and experience. So to be put in those kinds of boxes, you know, this also happened with this Chinese woman that I got to know who had a PhD, had worked in oil and gas, made really good money, and at Novus told that, you know, she really needs to be looking for cleaning jobs or custodial work, which she's not. I mean, she doesn't find that, you know, those jobs are fine, but she had this education and experience that made her suited for other kinds of work. She was also the one, if you recall in the book, whose daughter was made fun of for having black hair. And these were kind of subtle ways and not so subtle ways that communicated to certain people that regardless of what they did, they would never quite be accepted or fit in. What was interesting is that a number of the incidents described by people, they would point out that they weren't actually, it wasn't, these weren't like non-migrant Norwegians that had said or done these things. It was actually fellow migrants working at NAV or working in kindergartens. And so I think that there was this, I mean, that makes the story more complicated, right? Almost this tension between, not just migrants and non-migrants, but between migrants in some cases that made life kind of difficult.
1: So if I'm zooming out and I'm thinking about your work as an exploration of what does it mean? What is it like to be unemployed in Norway, coming at it with the angle that, hey, a lot of people from a lot of other countries think this is a place that has a really generous social safety net. And like, if I had to be unemployed somewhere, I might pick Norway. Some of the things you found are that there is a sort of sense that the state is there for me, so I got to be there for the state and like pull up my bootstraps and get a job. But at the same time, there's also this perception that maybe when other people are on the NAV that they're NAVers and trying to take advantage of the system. But it you suggest that maybe like that in a way helps contribute to the like pulling up your bootstraps and like helps keep the system afloat, this feeling of I don't want to be one of these people who's taking advantage of the system that everyone thinks are out there but are really hard to find from your experience.
0: Yeah, I think that it's, you know, because I think that this could go either way. I mean, you could have a situation in which people feel like everyone else is breaking the rules. Why don't I also break the rules kind of thing, you know? And actually, I write about there's a little bit of that where there's like people don't exactly follow the rules always. You know, they're not supposed to go on vacation in a certain way. And I have one guy who's like, well, I went on vacation because, of course, nah, they couldn't be serious, like that I just have to always be looking for jobs. You know, that's not what people do. So, you know, you can imagine that if their perception were really common and other people truly believed that others were just shirking the responsibilities, that they would do it too. But I think that it's because the discourse was so pervasive, and to some extent still is, among people that are employed in your life, that when you were unemployed, you worry that they perceive you that way. And so I think that kind of pushes people to, it's just one of the factors that I think encourages people to kind of stick it out and try and find jobs. But in terms of zooming out, I mean, what are the takeaways here? I think for a lot of Americans, it's difficult to understand how people could invite the state into your life like the Norwegians do. It's difficult for them to conceive of paying the kinds of taxes that the Norwegians do. And I think this helped explain why people are amenable to that. Because of what they experience in their day-to-day lives, because of how something as abstract as a social democratic welfare state becomes concretized in this regular payment into your bank account and this educational and training support, unemployment search support, in addition to all the other benefits and services that I described earlier, I think people see very clearly what they get for their taxes, and they see a state that, as one guy put it, really has your back. When times are tough. I think it also helps us understand why people automatically, or as one person put it, naturally turn to the state when they lose their job. You know, that's not what people necessarily do in the United States. It's not what people do in a lot of countries. And so this everyday moral education of being unemployed, I argue, helps us understand certain inclinations, tendencies, beliefs, and orientations. I think the broader takeaway, as I said earlier, is that the book encourages us to think about what policy is and what policy does. If we just think that policy is about reducing poverty or reducing unemployment, putting more money in people's pockets. If we just think in those quantitative terms, we're thinking the creative capacity of policy to remake our experiences and our relationships with one another. It is possible, I think, through policy to help alter people's perception of government, or the family, or the individual. It's possible to encourage people to rethink their values. And whether people want to do that or not is up to them. But we learn, like I said, we learn from experience, and policy can reshape our experiences. And so I think that taking away this perception that we all the time are choosing how to educate and socialize one another through policies is really important. And like I said, too, it changes what this conversation about the Nordic model is about. You know, in Canada, for example, it's not just altering some labor policies or unemployment policy or something like that, social policy. It's a question of what kinds of lives do we want to live and who do we want to be to one another? I mean, what role do we want the family to play versus the state? And what are the implications of that? And there are profound implications. You know, research has shown in the past that in Norway, for example, if we look at the elderly, that Scandinavians spend less time overall with their elderly parents, but rate more of that time as quality time compared to like their Mediterranean counterparts, who spend more time with their elderly parents, but rate a smaller percentage of that time as quality time. I find that really, really interesting. And that's probably why they spend less time. It's because their elderly parents have their caregiving provided for. You know, they have their social activities provided for, their own money. So mom and dad aren't moving in with you necessarily. Less time with them, but maybe more of the time you spend with them is what you consider quality time. I think that's a really, those kinds of trade-offs don't typically come up in these conversations that are profound and, like I say, philosophical.
1: You're saying there, oftentimes, if we're talking about economics and labor market policies, there's an idea that, like, if we give people X dollars, their incentive to find work will be this, et cetera, but not a tendency to link those back to, like, what will people's lives actually look like? How will this change the way people think about what work is supposed to be, what their country is supposed to be, what their lives, what they hope to get out of their lives, et cetera?
0: Exactly. I mean, there's a part in the beginning of the book, Joe, where I describe, I'm talking to this young woman whose family's from Pakistan, and she says that in Pakistan, if she lost her job, she'd move home with her folks and they would take care of her. And when, you know, when they were elderly, she'd probably feel obliged to take care of them. But in Norway, that doesn't happen. Like, if she loses her job, she's going to NAV. Her parents would go to NAV if they lost their jobs. They're not encouraging those debts to one another. And that sense of mutual obligation the same way. I mean, so if you ask, like, what does it mean to be a parent in Pakistan? Part of that is, like, it means taking care of your kid when they lose their job. It might mean that in Norway, but probably not in many cases. Like, these experiences define and shape our perception of what these fundamental categories are. What is it to be a parent? What is a state? You know, these things are what they do in particular situations. In Norway, parents do very different things for the most part, not always, from what they do in Pakistan when people lose their jobs. So I think that matters.
1: Is there anything else you think it's important to bring to this conversation today?
0: You know, I think that I'll mention one thing that people might find unusual, which is I'm an anthropologist and not a sociologist. And people typically think that anthropologists go off to islands and study small groups of non-industrial people. But anthropologists study all people. I mean, we're interested in the human experience and its diversity over time and around the world. And I think that this is the kind of study that reflects an anthropological perspective on the Nordic model, on something we all talk about. I would also encourage our listeners here to take an anthropological approach to the things in their lives, to really ask in a fundamental way what their values mean and what their relationships are, and to maybe interrogate their own experiences. I mean, ask yourself, who can you depend on when times are tough? Who or what can you depend on? And what does that teach you about yourself and your society, and who owes what to whom?
1: Well, Kelly McCowan, thank you very much for taking the time to speak with me today.
0: Yeah, thank you.
1: Kelly McCowan is an assistant professor of anthropology at the College of William and Mary in Virginia and the author of Down and Out in Utopia, published by University of Toronto Press. That's all the time we have for the show today. You've been listening to People First Radio. I'm Joe Pugh. I hope you can join me again next week when the plan is to talk ADHD, autism, and masking. Thanks for joining me today. I'll talk to you then.
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1: The first principle is that you must not fool yourself, and you are the easiest person to fool.
2: Richard Feynman, 1974. Everybody talks about the Super El Nino. World-recognized El Nino expert Michael McFadden joins us with the known and known unknowns of this historic weather changer. What will this winter bring, then? Atmospheric scientist Judah Cohen warns winter cold snaps are not banished by warming. They can still arrive in a surprise with the trouble heat tracks in the stratosphere, and it's linked to Arctic snow and sea ice. I'm Alex Smith. Welcome to an hour of essential knowledge.
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2: Is this a super El Nino? What does that mean? Business people, farmers, everyone wants to know what to expect. We reached the man, a world-recognized expert on El Nino. With over 300 papers, Dr. Michael McFadden is one of the most cited authors on El Nino. After his work with Scripps Institution of Oceanography, McFadden is now a senior scientist at NOAA's Pacific Marine Environmental Laboratory. That's in Seattle, Washington. From Seattle, Michael McFadden, welcome to Radio EcoShock.
4: Well, thank you for inviting me. I appreciate it.
2: There is a lot of media and warnings from scientists about this remarkable burst of heat in the eastern Pacific happening as we speak. Is it overblown? Should we be concerned?
4: No, it is not overblown. We have a really monumental El Nino underway that will rival, if not exceed, previous extreme El Ninos that we've witnessed in the past 50 years. This event has the potential to be the strongest El Nino ever recorded. Now, this doesn't mean that we should panic, but it does mean that we should be aware and we should take steps that can help us mitigate the more adverse impacts of this event.
2: You led deployment of ocean measuring buoys in the Pacific, providing a lot of what we know, the hard data. How would you rate the developing El Nino right now in 2026?
4: This event has already broken some records in the tropical Pacific. The sea surface temperatures in a large area of the central and eastern Pacific that we use as an index region were the highest ever recorded in June, July, and August of this year, and likely to be the highest in September. And the event continues to amplify. El Niños typically peak at the end of the calendar year, October, November, December. And the seasonal forecast models that we use to look seasons in advance into the future tell us that this event has the potential to achieve an amplitude that we've never seen before.
2: You co-authored a 2022 ENSO blog saying a La Nina year today is significantly warmer than an El Nino year was a few decades ago. Now we've got 14 years more of emissions and warming. Are El Nino and La Nina substantially different?
4: That's a very interesting question. Climate change and El Nino interact in a few distinct ways. One of them is that during an El Nino event, a tremendous amount of heat is released from the ocean to the atmosphere. This is because the surface temperatures are so warm, water evaporates, and when that water condenses and rains out in the atmosphere, it releases heat. So the entire global atmosphere responds to heating in the tropics due to El Nino. This means that big events like the one we are experiencing now will push global mean surface temperatures to a new record high. The last record high global mean surface temperature was in 2024. It was about 1.55 degrees Celsius above the pre-industrial baseline. This event, given how strong it is and how much heat will be released from the ocean to the atmosphere, could push global mean surface temperatures to 1.7 degrees Celsius or more above the pre-industrial baseline.
2: That's pretty worrying when you think of what that means. It sounds like a small change, but it's a huge change. Does El Nino act as a stimulant to global warming, not just for a year, but, I mean, will some of these changes be almost permanent in human terms? Does it take Earth's temperature up a step?
4: Well, the flip side of El Nino, the cold side, we call La Nina, and La Nina has an opposite effect on global mean surface temperatures. It will extract heat from the atmosphere. The skies in the tropical Pacific are clearer. There's not as much deep cloud. And the sea surface temperatures are colder, so there's less evaporation from the surface and therefore less evaporative heating of the atmosphere. So there's a net transfer of heat from the atmosphere to the ocean during La Nina. And following this big El Nino event, there is more likely than not to be a significant La Nina, which means that the maximum temperatures in the atmosphere, the new record that we expect to set associated with big El Nino, will come back down some. They won't come back down to the baseline that existed before the El Nino, but they will retreat to some lower temperatures. And so what we experience globally is that we have a gradual rise in global mean surface temperatures due to the accumulation of heat-trapping greenhouse gases in the atmosphere, mainly carbon dioxide. On top of that, we have ups and downs that are related to El Nino and La Nina. But over the long term, global mean surface temperatures continue to rise because of this background of increasing greenhouse gas concentrations in the atmosphere.
2: Does it matter for climate change whether we have two or three La Nina years between each El Nino event?
4: What that will do, and we've seen this, we had a three-year, or what we call triple-dip La Nina from 2020 to 2023, early 2023. And during this period, global mean surface temperatures effectively did not rise. The ocean was taking up a lot of heat that would have otherwise appeared in the atmosphere because of the rising greenhouse gas concentrations at that time. And we sequestered that heat in the ocean. So global mean surface temperatures did not rise for this three-year period. And then we had an El Nino in 23 and 2024. And suddenly all that heat came rushing back into the atmosphere. And boom, we had a new record in global mean surface temperatures in 2024.
2: But this sounds like global warming might actually set off more extremes, a kind of lopsided pendulum that swings further and further out. Is that possible?
4: Well, there is the question of whether climate change is affecting the El Niño-La Niña cycle itself dynamically. And this is a question that the scientific community has been working on for close to four decades. It's an important problem because El Nino and La Nina are the strongest year-to-year fluctuations of the climate system on the planet, and they have consequences that extend far from the tropical Pacific through what we call atmospheric teleconnections that affect weather in remote places thousands of miles away from the tropical Pacific. And so this is a major natural phenomenon. And if it is changed by climate change, by global warming and the accumulation of greenhouse gases in the atmosphere, this means big changes in how society and natural systems respond to El Nino forcing. It's a controversial subject, whether climate change has affected El Nino and La Nina. But I think the consensus is moving in the direction that climate change is affecting El Nino. And this big event may be, in a sense, a smoking gun that helps us connect the dots on the decades of research that's been carried out before addressing this question.
2: You know, the longest string of La Nina events I could find was about 5 years in a row. That started back in 1958. Michael McFadden, why don't we get two or three El Nino years in a row?
4: That's a very good question. La Nina is, in some sense, an extreme version of normal. Typically the eastern equatorial Pacific is cold. The trade winds are blowing very strong, and they're piling up water heated by the sun in the far western Pacific. That's the normal situation. La Niñas are, in some sense, an exaggerated version of normal. And the ocean atmosphere system likes to stay in that state. But every few years, the trade winds will weaken, and this will cause the Pacific Ocean, particularly the Central and Eastern Pacific Ocean, to rapidly warm, and we get an El Nino event. So there is what we call asymmetry in the fluctuations between a cold La Nina and warm El Nino events, and that La Ninas tend to last longer, and their deviations on the cold side tend to be smaller than El Ninos, which last only about 12 months typically, but have much, much stronger signals in, on the warm side of sea surface temperatures in the tropical Pacific.
2: So does any one year have to be an El Nino or La Nina? Are there indeterminate years, something in between?
4: The cycle in the tropical Pacific is between cold years we call La Ninas, warm years we call El Ninos, and then years in between that are kind of neutral. There's no significant deviation one way or the other. About 50% of the time, we experience what you would call neutral conditions in the tropical Pacific. And then, you know, 1 in 4 years may be an El Nino and, you know, 1 in 4 years a La Nina.
2: But some scientists don't totally agree with that. Is that possible?
4: No, I think this is a generally well agreed upon aspect of this cyclic year-to-year variation of cold and warm conditions in the tropical Pacific, that there is significant asymmetry in the cycle, but there are long periods where it's also neutral. I mean, the system is not always in an unusually warm or cold state.
2: Okay, getting back to the news of the day, we have El Nino events roughly every 3 or 4 years, but they are not the same, as you've said. Talk to us a little bit more about weak and strong El Nino years.
4: Yes, every individual El Nino events and individual La Nina events, they're all different. They all have a different character. They're like children in a family. You know, and some El Ninos are strong, some are weak. There are periods of time when you'll see a more regular cycle of El Nino and La Nina variations. There'll be periods where it's much more irregular. Some will start early or start late. Some will end early or end late. So there's a lot of diversity in the character of each individual El Nino event or La Nina event. Of course, they all have something in common, which allows us to label them as such. El Ninos are always associated with unusually warm temperatures and always associated with the weakening of the trade winds. And La Ninas are always associated with cold sea surface temperatures and stronger trade winds. But there's a tremendous amount of diversity or natural variation around what you might call a canonical template for El Nino and La Nina.
2: A strong El Nino will lead to more heat-related deaths. That's been reported by official agencies, especially in less developed tropical countries. But it also changes precipitation. You get too much in some places and drought in others. Why does a change in the ocean, far from shore, become a worry for food and agriculture on land?
4: One of the responses in the atmosphere to unusually warm sea surface temperatures is that the jet stream, this flow of air that extends throughout the troposphere up, you know, 30,000 feet above the surface of the ocean, the jet stream shifts southward in both hemispheres and intensifies. And this, for example, will steer storms that would normally go across the center of the United States in the winter season, it will steer them further south. And so typically during an El Nino year, the winter season in the southern tier of the United States, that's California, the desert southwest, the Gulf States, and Florida, they experience a stormier, wetter, and colder winter. On the flip side, the northern tier of the United States experiences typically a warmer winter. And so these have significant consequences. It's not just whether it's wet or dry, but what this means, for example, where I live in Seattle, Washington, for freshwater resources. A warm winter means that more precipitation, will fall as rainfall rather than snow at the higher elevations. This produces the possibility of winter and springtime flooding because of early runoff. It also reduces the snowpack, which we need later in the year for hydropower generation, agricultural production, irrigation, for healthy salmon runs, and for municipal water use. So these consequences have real impacts on people, on lives and livelihood, and on society in general. And that's why we care. And this, what I described for North America or for the United States, you know, there's a different signature of El Nino on the weather impacts in different parts of the world. And so, and this is a repeatable and pretty reliable signal that we experience every El Nino or La Nina event.
2: Yeah, this is what makes it a bit difficult to get across on radio, I think, about these El Nino events, is that there's no one fixed impact where you are. I mean, it's different for people in England. It's going to be very different for people in Australia. So it's hard to describe, okay, this is what you're going to get, because it's different according to your region.
4: That is true. The impacts, the climatic impacts, the societal impacts of El Nino are regionally specific. But El Nino is actually a pretty well-known phenomenon now. And certainly weather services around the world are aware that this is a big event. And in many cases, there's about 20 countries in the world right now that have either declared, have issued emergency declarations or have developed plans in preparation for what they know will be the likelihood of a particular weather pattern in their region. And so I think it's well enough understood that each region can take specific steps that will help mitigate some of the worst impacts that might occur because of a big El Nino this year.
3: 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We're at ecoshock.org.
2: It's also been interesting to see the sort of flip in the hurricane season.

0: toxic haze that are affecting millions of people in the region. The Indian monsoon, the summer monsoon, has been deficient, 15% less rainfall, which is affecting their ability to generate hydropower and their agricultural production. There's been a major heat wave in Peru because of the El Nino. These are just a few examples, and there are more to come in our winter season when this El Nino peaks. And going back to the hurricanes, I mean, this is a phenomenal expression of El Nino impacts. You're right. The Atlantic hurricane season, we are past the peak of the Atlantic hurricane season, and there has not been a single hurricane. And this is directly the result of El Nino. The jet stream, as I mentioned, when it shifts southward and intensifies, when it goes out over the Atlantic Ocean into the main development region for hurricanes, it increases the wind shear, that is, the change in the wind velocity with height. And this disrupts the formation of hurricanes. It sweeps the heat away from a particular region where hurricanes grow, and it disrupts their growth and their formation. So on the flip side, in the Pacific Ocean, it's been a gangbusters year for hurricanes because there's so much warm water in the Pacific due to this El Nino, and hurricanes grow off of the heat from the surface of the ocean. And so we've had three hurricanes now that have either hit one of the Hawaiian Islands directly or come close enough to cause significant damage. And you mentioned the hurricane off of Baja California. That's Hurricane Polo, one of the most intense storms ever observed in the tropical Pacific and one of the most rapidly intensifying. In 24 hours, the wind speeds associated with this storm increased by over 110 miles per hour. And this is because of the warm, very warm conditions in the tropical Pacific. It's a really remarkable manifestation of El Nino impacts on severe tropical storms, this contrast between the Atlantic and Pacific.
1: So you led a project to set up an array of sensors in the ocean across the equatorial Pacific. Do we still need that system, or can satellites now tell us what we need to know?
0: That's a very good question. We have what's called a Global Ocean Observing System, and it's made up of devices that measure in the ocean itself, and it's also including a constellation of Earth-observing satellites. We need both in situ, that is, in ocean measurements, and satellites because they are complementary. They don't replace one another. The satellites have the advantage that they can see the entire globe, usually, depending on what kind of satellite it is, and it provides a very good spatial resolution of changes in, say, sea surface temperatures or winds or sea level or other environmental variables that we can measure from space. However, satellites do not see below the surface, and if you want to know what's happening in the interior of the ocean, you actually have to put instruments in the ocean to do that. Secondly, measurements that we make in the ocean are very well calibrated, and we use these as a way to calibrate the satellite measurements. Satellites are, what they're actually measuring is some form of electromagnetic radiation. We have to convert that into what we call engineering units, like temperature or wind speed, and you do that by calibrating the satellites against the in-situ measurements. So they're very complementary. We need both.
1: You led a 2020 AGU report called El Nino, Southern Oscillation in a Changing Climate. In fact, you are a past president of the American Geophysical Union. Are there any revelations that strike you about El Nino and warming in more recent science since 2020?
0: Yes, it's been 5 years since we published that book. And, you know, I think this event, yeah, the theme of that book was that climate change and ENSO interact. ENSO is El Nino Southern Oscillation, the warm phase being El Nino and the cold phase La Nina. But these two phenomena interact with one another. And one of the big questions is whether climate change has affected El Nino. And there are three threads of evidence that we have to suggest yes. One is the instrumental record that dates back 150 years. This is from the time when we began to systematically measure the ocean with instruments. Now, 150 years sounds like a lot, but

0: as I mentioned, there's so much diversity and natural variability in the ENSO cycle. It's a little hard to say whether the last 50 years, during which we've seen some really strong events, is that due to a fingerprint of climate change, or is that due to just natural variability? Would have happened anyways. Another thread of evidence is from paleoproxies. These are tree rings from the Pacific Rim countries, or the chemistry in the growth shells of corals that grow in the water in the Pacific Ocean. Here you can go back hundreds or thousands or 10,000 years and look at El Niños in the distant past. And it does appear in these coral chemistry records that El Niño is more energetic in the past 50 years relative to the previous 1,000. Now, the issue here is, you know, these are proxy measurements. They're not direct measurements of temperature or some climatic variable. They're a measure of something in a living organism, and you wonder whether or not the biology, chemistry, or some other physical factors might have affected that record in a way that it's not completely representative of oceanic conditions. So the corals have their limitations, just like the instrumental record. And then we have big climate change models. These are basically, we code in the equations of motion for the ocean and the atmosphere, equations for radiative transfer. They're very heavily physically based. And we can run these models for hundreds or thousands of years. And they suggest that El Niño in the past, in the last 50 or 60 years, is stronger than it was at the beginning of the 20th century. Now, the problem with these big models, they have their own limitations because they don't always get everything right about the climate system in all places at all times. We know they are, in some cases, biased in a way that does not represent truly what happens in nature. So we've got these three threads, all of which have their own limitations, but they all point in the same direction. They're all suggesting that climate change has affected El Niño by some small amount, by about 10% amplification. It doesn't sound like a lot, but what that suggests is that the big events are getting stronger, and like with hurricanes, it's the strong ones that are the most damaging.
1: As we wrap this up, what are you and your colleagues at the Pacific Marine Lab working on these days?
0: Well, of course, El Niño, with this big event out there, is a central theme of what we're doing. And I think, you know, when it comes to the question of climate change and El Niño, this event may help us connect the dots on a lot of this previous research. If it does, in fact, turn out to be the strongest El Niño on record, we may be able to go into the data collected during this event and look for the signatures of global warming in the data sets that we are collecting to help us further provide evidence that, in fact, the rises in greenhouse gas concentrations in the atmosphere really are impacting El Niño variability. And this would be a real breakthrough because it's such an important question. And it's so consequential for society because of the far-flung impacts of major El Niños around the world.
1: Yep. Insurance companies, oil traders, everybody, the Greens, everybody wants to know what's going on with this system. So I hope we can find out more from our current event. From Pacific Marine Environmental Laboratory in Seattle, Washington, we've been speaking with senior scientist Michael McFadden. Find links to all the science we just talked about in my weekly show blog, Wednesdays at ecoshock.org. Michael, thank you so much for sharing time with our listeners.
0: My pleasure. Thank you for having me.
1: I'm Alex Smith for Radio EcoShock. Did you find it distressing that Dr. McFadden offered evidence against the theories that he favored? This is true science, according to theoretical physicist Richard Feynman. In his 1974 Caltech commencement address, called Cargo Cult Science, Feynman said, "The first principle is that you must not fool yourself, and you are the easiest person to fool." In that same address, Feynman elaborated on the duty scientists have to seek out every flaw in their own ideas and share those details openly so others, even opponents, can test them. Feynman told the students, "It is a kind of scientific integrity, a principle of scientific thought that corresponds to a kind of utter honesty, a kind of leaning over backwards. For example, if you're doing an experiment, you should report everything that you think might make it invalid. Not only what you think is right about it, other causes that could possibly explain your results, and things you thought of that you've eliminated by some other experiment and how they worked, to make sure the other fellow can tell they have been eliminated. Details that could throw doubt on your interpretation must be given if you know them. You must do the best you can, if you know anything at all wrong or possibly wrong, to explain it." End quote from Richard Feynman. We see this honesty in good scientific papers. The discussion section often contains doubts and arguments against itself. This is frustrating for the public. We want definite answers. Good scientists can seldom give them, especially for vast, complex systems on planet Earth and allegedly intelligent human agents in the mix.
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1: What will this winter bring? Fuel companies, investors, farms, cities, they all need to know. Dr. Judah Cohen is a specialist in the private sector. He watches big picture data and season signals, publishing over 100 key papers. Check out two of his recent co-authored works, Observe Changes in Accumulated Dangerous Heat During Northern Hemisphere Summers, that was July, and Possible Mechanisms Linking North American Cold Waves to Arctic Sea Ice and Eurasian Snow Cover, that was in September 2026. Judah Cohen is Director of Seasonal Forecasting and Principal Scientist for the company Janus Research, and he's associated with MIT. From Boston, Judah Cohen, welcome back to Radio EcoShock.
4: Pleasure to be here. Thanks for having me.
1: Europeans are worried about this winter. Natural gas prices are sky high. The EU is banning all Russian liquefied natural gas imports starting January 1st. Qatar can't get its gas out of the Persian Gulf. So an article says Europe is betting on a mild winter kind of a strategy. Judah, is that a good bet?
4: My answer would be kind of mixed. So, yes and no. You know, if you're a big believer, the trend is your friend, which a lot of times I am, then that is a good bet because Europe is one of the fastest warming places on Earth, which to no end surprises and almost shocks me. And that includes winter. Certainly this past summer, Europe got a lot of headlines for the heat waves and, you know, unfortunately fatalities and wildfires. But it also is true for winter as well. I see warming more rapidly than other regions across the Northern Hemisphere. So based on that, it is a good bet. However, I don't think Europe's never going to see a cold winter again. So, you know, there's always, even if it's maybe, say, the chance of a cold winter is no longer 50-50, I don't think it's, like, less than 10%. I think things like to revert to the mean, eventually Europe will see a winter that, you know, kind of feel like the winters of yesteryear. So, you know, so it is kind of like a Russian game, a little bit of Russian roulette. Excuse the pun there. every winter betting on a mild winter. I do think at some point it's not going to work out.
1: Right, and Americans in the U.S. Northeast have similar worries. Many New Englanders need heating oil to stay warm. That's about 5 million households, maybe 12 million people. And heating oil, I found out, is basically diesel with red dye in it, maybe slightly different sulfur. And we all know what happened to diesel prices. Have you made or heard projections for winter in eastern North America this year?
4: I have not put out a winter forecast yet. I do that in November. Sometimes people ask me nicely, I'll start it in late October. But generally, I mean, the forecast that I want to kind of be held responsible or getting credit for is the one in November, and that should be verified. So I have not put out a forecast. Today's, you know, end of September, so clearly that hasn't happened. Every forecast I've seen, you know, is predicting a mild winter in the eastern U.S. for the most part. I mean, maybe the one exception is the southeast. Let's say the European Center, for example, their forecast shows below normal temperatures right along the Gulf Coast. I don't think that's a big, you know, heating oil region. So, but overall, very mild winter for North America is being predicted. I have not seen one forecast deviate from that. And the reason is very easy. It's this Super El Nino that has, you know, gotten a lot of attention. Certainly, my phone keeps lighting up with news alerts about the unprecedented nature of the Super El Nino. And El Nino tends to favor a milder temperatures across much of North America. And certainly with a Super El Nino, people feel like it's going to be the 800-pound gorilla this winter, and there's almost no chance of anything, you know, diverting or, you know, derailing this locomotive of a mild winter. So, you know, I am not as confident as I think other forecasters are, but I'm not making any proclamations about this winter just yet. This would be premature of me to do. I mean, my predictors really don't start showing up until October.
1: Well, in general, though, have eruptions of the polar vortex or other cold extremes become less common in a warming world? I would presume that, but does that mean we are safe from dangerous cold snaps?
4: Yeah, I would unequivocally say no to that. I mean, just look at the past two winters were cold, right, in the East U.S., especially here in the Northeast. And again, this is something that's, you know, controversial. I think I'm in a very small minority when I discuss this topic, so all your listeners should keep that in mind. But I feel strongly about it. So, you know, about the polar vortex. Polar vortex is expected to strengthen with climate change. I don't think there's really much evidence of that. I would argue just the opposite, that disruptions of the polar vortex have increased, you know, in the period of rapid Arctic change. I think, you know, what's going on in the Arctic is a big contributor to that. You know, but there are different metrics you can use. You know, other metrics might say, yes, the polar vortex has been strengthening, but I really see very little evidence of that. Instead, I think there is different types of polar vortex disruptions. You know, I don't know how much you want me to get into the details of this and that right now, but this one particular disruption of the polar vortex, which I like to call a stretch polar vortex, because the polar vortex is normally circular in shape. It kind of gets stretched or elongated, right? It would be like pulling on a rubber band. And that's particularly important for eastern North America, because the coldest weather is associated with these stretch polar vortex events. Again, all my analysis shows that those have been increasing recently, you know, over the past few decades. And so I think, you know, maybe why winter has shown a surprising resilience across parts of North America, not everywhere, but parts, is because of this increasing number of stretch polar vortex events. But, and this is kind of in contrast to Europe, right, which I don't think these stretch polar vortex, they don't bring cold weather to Europe. So with, you know, with the absence of this, we're just kind of seeing the general warming trend show up.
1: You know, it's really odd, because my impression of, say, last winter and the winter before, despite all the warming news, and we're drowned with that, it was like maybe 80 degrees Fahrenheit in New York City. People were playing tennis. And then a few days later, a big freeze rolls in. So it seems like there were some extremes going on.
4: Yeah. And I do think the stretch polar vortex plays a part in this, because there are some disruptions of the polar vortex that are much longer in duration. Well, certainly the impacts from it can last weeks, even months. Stretch polar vortex is kind of in and out. So the polar vortex normally is, in its normal state, is kind of circular in shape and tends to be mild. So it's, let's say the polar vortex is circular, it's mild, and then you add on top of that kind of the general warming of the entire globe. So, you know, it's very easily well above normal, even record warm. and then you get a stretch polar vortex event. Cold air is quickly driven south out of the Arctic, typically east of the Rockies, you know, into Canada and then the United States. So you have a very large change, you know, a big drop in temperature, and a very kind of stark transition from like record warm to cold, even sometimes record cold. But again, these stretch polar vortex events don't last terribly long, so order of a week or two, you know, the polar vortex reverts back to being circular, and, you know, you got to get the snap back in temperature. So you can have record warm, record cold, or, you know, extreme cold, back to record warm in a very relatively short period of time. And I think we've seen a lot of that. I mean, there's a term, weather whiplash, right? We kind of ping pong or, you know, pendulum swing between extremes. Generally, in winter, people don't think, you know, the kind of the variability or the, you know, kind of the swing between extremes is increasing. But I think that may, you know, it has because of this, you know, in large part because of the behavior of the polar vortex. And then sort of the last winter in Canada was quite cold as a country.
1: Yeah, I remember researchers at NOAA's Pacific Marine Environmental Lab, they raised the warm Arctic cold continents paradox around 2011. Is that still holding in science, or are people discounting that now because of warming?
4: Yeah, again, quite controversial, this topic. I mean, we certainly have noticed, well, the Arctic is warming faster than any region on the globe. I mean, no one's going to dispute that, right? Myself, others might argue, again, minority, a small minority, that, you know, the continents have, I don't argue the continents are getting colder, you know, across the Northern Hemisphere, but they're not warming as fast, you know, as projected or predicted by the climate model. So even, and it's all relative, so maybe, you know, the Arctic is warming very rapidly, and then if you look in certain regions of the continent, specifically in parts of North America, parts of Asia, either warming is muted. Some places, it's actually, there could be a cooling trend over multiple decades. You know, I think if you go back to like 1950, or even to 1900, if you take a temperature trend, I mean, almost everywhere on the northern hemisphere, you're going to see, certainly in the land areas, you're going to see a warming trend. So when I'm referring about like a kind of more subdued warming, more muted or even sometimes cooling, it's only in this period of rapid Arctic change, which is post-1990. So someone like me, I think there's a causal, you know, a physical connection. There's a link. It's not a coincidental connection between, you know, where the Arctic is warming so much faster than places further south. But most of the community has come around to this consensus that it's coincidental, right? It's just, there's no physical connection, and we're going to, you know, whatever period, let's say short-term period, we see maybe where the continents are cooling or not warming as fast, will soon end. And a warm Arctic will, the only thing a warm Arctic will contribute to our winters is a warming, you know, warming winter. So the winters will warm more rapidly. I think there is a, you know, physical causal connection, and that's, you know, and I use the Arctic in making the winter forecast. So put my money where my mouth is on that one.
1: Yeah, I want to talk to you about that. Your more recent paper continues with the project that you've worked on for many years, Eurasian Snow Cover. I think we should explain where Eurasia is, and then how does that become a useful seasonal signal for you?
4: Thought it was, had some interesting analysis in the paper, and you had to try to make some noise about it. But again, I really feel like the community doesn't appreciate enough these stretch polar vortex events, right? They're just so important for shaping our winter weather. Now, they're short in duration. So if like one or two happens over the course of the entire winter, they're not going to, their imprint or signature will be hard to find. But like the past two winters where like we've had, you know, maybe 10 or so, then they could really be the biggest contributor to the overall, you know, look and feel of the winter, you know, how people, their impression of the winter, you know, is. And in this paper, we showed both Arctic sea ice, but especially snow cover in Eurasia. And when I talk about Eurasia, I mostly talk about Siberia. So those things can increase the number of the stretch polar vortex events during the course of the winter. And with snow cover, so when snow cover is low, we have fewer of these events, you know, say relative to normal. And when snow cover is high, it's three times more frequent than when compared to low snow cover. And that's a big difference. you know, I think, you know, it's a quite stark, you know, result, kind of compelling result. And this is why I'm trying to use both Arctic sea ice and, Eurasian, if you want to think about Siberian snow cover, to, you know, see, predict the winter weather across, I mean, the whole Northern Hemisphere. But I think it's particularly important, you know, here for North America, especially east of the Rockies. And it's where it's low sea ice, so low sea ice contributes to about double the number of stretch polar vortex in the winter, or associated with or related to, you know, double the number when high, sea ice is high. And, you know, in the current state of the Arctic, I mean, Arctic sea ice is always low. I mean, it's important where that region of low sea ice occurs. So it's not like the whole Arctic is just uniformly low. It's in a region near Scandinavia, western, northwestern Russia, that's most important. And then high snow cover. So the snow cover starts building in September, but it really gets going in earnest in October. So I really focused in on the month of October. I'm trying to see how fast that snow cover advances across Siberia. And, that's, you know, I think also, though it's harder to measure, it's not just the snow cover extent that's important. It's also the depth across Siberia. And, you know, I've, my own work, I focus on October, but other researchers have talked about November is the important month. But actually, I think the influence of snow cover in Siberia, we have more snowfall, so it's certainly more extensive at some point. Siberia is always covered by snow, you know, pretty much the whole winter. But also the depth. So, I mean, there's one paper I know that did show that depth, even in the winter, can be important for influencing the polar vortex.
1: It's very strange to think that, you know, snow in Siberia is going to affect some weather variations in North America or something like that. Looking at your papers over the last year, another theme is sudden stratospheric warming. What is that, and why would you study an irregular event high in a distant sky that none of us actually experience directly?
4: Yeah, excellent question. So, you know, I described that the polar vortex can have different, disruptions or weakenings, kind of go through different disturbances. So the stretch polar vortex is a relatively minor disruption of the polar vortex. I mean, you know, so that as far as the polar vortex, I think that the impacts are minor. I think as far as North American weather, the impacts are not. They're major. But the biggest type of disruption to the polar vortex is what's called the sun stratospheric warming. There's a very rapid warming in the polar stratosphere, so, you know, polar vortex in the stratosphere, that thing of the atmosphere having two layers, the bottom layer being the troposphere, where we live and experience weather and where the jets fly, and we have the jet stream that moves the weather systems along, and then above that is the stratosphere. That's where the polar vortex is. So, and it tends to be centered right over the North Pole. The sun stratospheric warming, they're given that name because warm air rushes from lower latitudes into the Arctic, but it's in the stratosphere. So, you know, people refer to it as the polar stratosphere. And the polar vortex then gets kind of displaced, right, because there's this incredible rush of warm air, and it gets moved around. And it tends to move it to lower latitudes. Typically, it will move into the Eurasian continent. Occasionally, it'll split into two pieces, one over Eurasia, the other over North America. But I do, you know, so, again, too controversial, but typically where that polar vortex, it really has the core of the coldest air in the Northern Hemisphere, you know, at that time of year in the whole globe. And I think, you know, I like to say where the polar vortex goes, so goes the cold air. And again, I think for a reason we don't fully understand, but we observe it, when the polar vortex gets disrupted, these very large disruptions, and the polar vortex and all its cold air moves to lower latitudes, that's kind of mimicked or, you know, parodied by the jet stream. And so we get, not everywhere across the Northern Hemisphere at the same time, but, you know, where, let's say, where we're seeing the biggest influence of the polar vortex, those regions can turn quite cold, snowy, and it can last for a long time, right? So, again, the stretch polar vortex events are relatively short duration, at least the impacts from these social stressors warmers can be more extensive, longer duration. Now, everybody gets excited by these social stressors warming. it seems like, especially on social media, that's the thing that gets the people most excited, and not so much these stretch polar vortex events. But I think the impact from the sun stressor warmings is much larger, pronounced across Eurasia than North America. If you do a long-term analysis, the changes in temperature are kind of, again, not so clear, kind of faint or muted, if you want to say. So even though they've grabbed all the attention, and they are much more dramatic, just looking at the polar vortex standpoint, I think their influence on our weather is not as impactful as the stretch polar vortex event. But for Europe and in Northern Asia as a whole, I think they are more impactful. And again, since we started talking about Europe and gas prices, if we got a sun stress warming early in the winter, I think that the markets in Europe might have a freak out. So, we'll see. I'm not always, sun stress warming, you get a cold winter in Europe, but it certainly increases the odds quite a bit. So, we'll see. I mean, not saying it's going to happen. They happen on average every 2 years, these sun stressor warmings. Last winter, we had two of them. So if you want to just regress to the mean, maybe, this year we skip it. But, we'll see. El Niño, I think, does favor these sun stressor warmings. But there are other factors, I think, that don't support a sun stressor warming. So I think the jury's out on that. But, again, I think for Europe to get a cold winter, they almost have to have a sun stress or warming to occur. But, it's not a guarantee by any means.
1: So is it fair to say it's kind of a casino of what's happening in atmospheric science and you're trying to figure out the odds?
4: Yeah. No, certainly the field has moved towards talking about weather and probabilities, not just one outcome, because there's a wide range of possible outcomes. And I think the community wants to be able to communicate that clearly. If you got a tomorrow, the forecast for tomorrow is rain. You just say it's going to rain or it's not going to rain, and you get the forecast wrong, everybody's, blames the meteorologist. But, they want to, so now the community wants to be better and prepare the public for what really is the forecast, because we can never know 100% for sure, certain what the weather will be. So instead of saying whether it'll rain or not, we might, hear more of a forecast. There's an 80% chance of rain or 20% chance of rain.
1: There have been so many frightening and jaw-dropping weather and climate records just this year. It makes us trust the weather and the environment a little bit less. And I wonder, does it make us trust weather forecasters a little bit less, too? Is prediction harder in these unstable climate times?
4: Yes and no. Again. If you kind of want just a straightforward answer, I guess I'm not giving too many of them today. But, there is a overall, if you look at the, over the course of the year, and if you look over the course of the entire globe, there's a very, noticeable, undeniable warming trend. So on the one hand, if you predict warm, you're more likely to get the forecast right. So you could say, well, that makes the forecast, easier. But a lot of climate change is also is expected to make, and we're observing this, make extreme weather more common, happen more often. And, extreme weather is the most difficult thing to predict. It's much easier kind of just predict near normal weather than an extreme event. So that has made it, has made it more difficult.
1: And the extreme events are the most damaging and the most costly, so it would be nice to get prediction better on that. I've just got two last questions for you, Judah Cohen. How did you get into this game, and can you be replaced by AI?
4: All right, great question. I certainly ask myself all the time, can I be replaced by AI? And my answer is, can't beat them, join them. But I guess I had an early love for weather, especially snow was my favorite weather and still is. And I guess I'm unabashed about that. And, so when I was, in school, I guess in my impressionable years, I was really fascinated, wanted to learn more about it, read up on it myself, and forecasting snowstorms is terrible, notoriously bad, right? And I figured, can I make a contribution there? So, in the short, I think, that's kind of my short answer to how I got involved with, meteorology, and this particular, I really found the forecasting part challenging, and the long-range forecast, because that has been the most challenging in forecasting. We've made tremendous strides in the short-term weather, despite what people might think or kind of make snide remarks about. There's been tremendous advancement there, over the course, certainly I've noticed it in the course of my career, but those gains haven't translated into longer predictions, so beyond 2 weeks, let's say. I mean, we have the kind of more, at this point, we can refer to the traditional type of forecasting using these physical models to predict the weather. Throughout my career, I really kind of developed my own, relatively simple statistical models where I just use historical data to kind of predict the future. You want kind of a bit of a pattern recognition, type approach. One day I was like, Thomas, I was feeling pretty comfortable. All the dynamical models are always going to have their problems. I don't see that being an issue. At least in the course of my career, I could, rest easy. But then I had like this thought. I said, well, there is AI, which is kind of a more sophisticated way of doing pattern recognition than I'm doing. That actually is probably my biggest competitor. So, I I'm a big believer that AI can make contributions here. Again, it's already been shown. If you see social media on weather, you'll see that these short-term weather models that are AI-based are, everybody touts them as the best currently in the world, better than all the kind of more traditional physical models. But that again, those improvements, advances, even for AI models, haven't translated over to the longer range beyond 2 weeks. So that's where I've been involved, mostly in the what we call the space of subseasonal 2 to 6 week forecast. That's where I've been applying AI. Hopefully I can get involved with even doing that to seasonal forecasts. Yeah, we entered a kind of a bake-off with a team. Developed an AI model and entered this kind of bake-off contest hosted by the European Center for Medium Range Weather Forecasting, which is pretty much acknowledged as the best. They have the best weather forecast model, again, more traditional, physical models, but they're also developing AI models as well. So they hosted it, and anybody was free to compete, and we competed, and, just found out that, we performed the best of any model that was participating in the contest over the past year. So, so I'm really proud of that, proud of our team. We did a great job. But certainly... We didn't solve the entire problem here. There's certainly more room for improvement. We'll see how much in the end we can improve, because, again, you use that word of casino. I mean, the system is chaotic and there's a lot of noise, things that's hard to predict. It could start from the initial state of the atmosphere. It can go off into many, many different outcomes, and it's hard to know where it's going to go necessarily. But, any improvement advance, it's important, again, as you just said a little while ago, it's the extreme weather that has the biggest impact on the environment and our society. And so if we can give emergency managers, energy, agriculture, whatever sector, insurance sectors, a more advanced warning of possible, it's a game of probability of an extreme event, the better they can prepare, and certainly lives can be saved. Maybe suffering post these events can be attenuated, diminished.
1: So it's a worthy prize if we can do it to get the longer range forecasts going. But right now it's still a beginning field, should we say?
4: Yeah, absolutely. Again, before this contest, really, you couldn't demonstrate that these long any type of forecast, AI or physical, the word that people use in the field is dynamical. But whether it's an AI model or physically kind of base model, no model was able to predict beyond 2 weeks with any kind of confidence or a reliability. You didn't do better than a coin flip. But this contest, we weren't the only model that showed improvements. There were other teams and other models. So I think this is like the first year one. of kind of maybe making this advance. So very, very fresh early, you know, so I think a lot of opportunity there. Hopefully, you know, a lot of advancement as well. But, yeah, I mean, obviously the society would certainly benefit from it.
1: From New England, we've been talking with atmospheric scientist Dr. Judah Cohen. He's director of seasonal forecasting and principal scientist at JANUS, and he's associated with MIT. And you can find links to all the science we just talked about in my weekly show blog. It's Wednesdays at ecoshock.org. Judah, thank you so much for spending time with our listeners.
4: Oh, my pleasure. Thank you for having me on again.
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My name's Nuta Dunn. For the next few hours, I've got lots and lots of great stuff for you, mainly celebrating birthdays today on today's A-Train, with lots of great birthdays coming up. Of course, tomorrow is Thelonious Monk's birthday, and we're going to celebrate that with the new release of Live at High School, in high school at Palo Alto. Yesterday was the late Hal Singer's birthday. We'll celebrate that as well. And we started off with the centenary today of the great Yusef Lateef, and we heard there from his 1957 release, The Sounds of Yusef, taking in our theme, Take the A-Train, along with Wilbur Hardin on flugelhorn, Hugh Lawson on piano, Ernie Farrow on bass, and Oliver Jackson on drums. So kicking off with Yusef Lateef, and a happy 100th birthday to him. But we're going to start the way we usually do, with a little bit of John Coltrane-influenced material, because it's another birthday coming up this week. The great Pharoah Sanders turns 80 on Tuesday, and in fact there's a live stream that celebrates that with him performing along with the great Azar Lawrence on saxophone as well. So we're going to start off today with celebrating the upcoming 80th birthday of Pharoah Sanders. And we're going to start off not with some John Coltrane, but with Pharoah Sanders playing some John Coltrane, in particular a composition that he didn't play on originally. I'm going to reach to the 1992 release, Crescent with Love, that features William Henderson on the piano, Charles Fambro on the bass, and Sherman Ferguson on drums, with Pharoah Sanders, of course, on saxophone, doing the classic John Coltrane composition, Crescent. Happy birthday to Pharoah Sanders with Crescent here on the A-Train.

0: And we finished up there with an unusual collaboration that nonetheless managed to get up for a Grammy Award last year. Pharoah Sanders with Joey DeFrancesco on organ and Troy Roberts on bass, Billy Hart on drums, revisiting his classic composition, The Creator Has a Master Plan. And that's from Joey DeFrancesco's release from last year called In the Key of the Universe. Let's rewind. Started off with Pharoah Sanders visiting Crescent, great John Coltrane composition, and then followed that up with Pharoah Sanders and David Murray performing on a McCoy Tyner lead-led date entitled Blues for Coltrane from 1988. And we heard there their collaboration called Train that also featured Cecil McBee on the bass and Roy Haynes on drums. Then we went to another great collaboration. Pharoah Sanders is great for collaborations with Sonny Chirac and Ask the Ages, great mid-90s date. Sonny Chirac's composition, Little Rock, again with Charnette Moffett and Elvin Jones on drums, and then finished up with Joey DeFrancesco and The Creator Has a Master Plan. As I mentioned, this coming Tuesday is Pharoah Sanders' 80th birthday, and there is a live stream that is going to feature yet another collaboration, Pharoah Sanders with the great saxophonist Azar Lawrence. And if you want more information about that, go to Zebulon, Zebulon.la for more information about that event. It's live streamed and looks like it's going to be a lot of fun. Great Pharoah Sanders. Happy birthday to Pharoah Sanders. Still going strong with his 80th birthday coming up on Tuesday. You are listening to Vancouver Cooperative Radio, CFRO 100.5 FM. My name's Nuta Dune. This is the A-Train radio program, celebrating birthdays and continuing with Thelonious Monk's birthday tomorrow. And I thought what I would do is celebrate his birthday with this brand new release of Thelonious Monk Goes to School in new release. When Thelonious Monk performed at Palo Alto High School back in 1968 on October 27th. And I'm going to let the, there's a short podcast that the Impulse folks have put together, just telling the stories with some interviews that sets the scene for Thelonious Monk performing at this high school. And then we'll go in and hear some of that classic concert that featured Charlie Rouse on the tenor saxophone, Larry Gales on the bass, and Ben Riley on drums. But let's just jump in with the story of the day Thelonious Monk went to school here on the A-Train.
1: On Sunday, October 27th, 1968, 17-year-old Danny Scheer woke up knowing this was not going to be a typical day for him at Palo Alto High School. It's a miracle he slept the night before. He skipped breakfast and headed down University Avenue to the other side of the tracks, East Palo Alto. He put up posters for the Monk Show that night despite the police telling him not to. That's where our story begins.
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4: My name is Danny Scheer, and my day job is, when I had one, I was a concert promoter for Bill Graham Presents. I was born in Palo Alto and grew up in Palo Alto, went to all public schools in Palo Alto and started playing drums when I was in fifth grade. When I was in high school, I would go to concerts and usually I would buy a ticket unless I could find a way to sneak in. I would go to clubs that allowed minors, and I got to know the local concert promoters who at that time, you know, were other students or older people, but they're all old to me. And I would put up posters for their concerts. And once I was old enough to drive, I would be a driver for them. And I remember thinking, man, this is great. This is really what I want to do. So I hitchhiked down to the Monterey Jazz Festival that same year because I wasn't old enough to drive. And because I was putting up posters for people, they gave me a ticket to get into the festival. I didn't have a place to stay. And I remember hitchhiking back home late one night, another night kind of just camping out on the beach. You know, I didn't really know my way around, didn't have anything. But what I do remember vividly is that mostly outside, after the shows, people had their RVs and they had barbecues going on and they're playing music. And it was predominantly black. And at least my perception was it was predominantly black, coming from a predominantly white community. And I'm checking out the music and people started saying, "Hey, man, who are you here to see?" I said, "Well, you know, I'm a drummer. I love Buddy Rich. And, you know, I'll take Art Blakey and Elvin Jones." He said, "Hey, those guys are cool, man. But you gotta check out, check out John Coltrane." I said, "Man, I tried listening to John Coltrane. I just couldn't get it. It just seemed so out." And they said, "Kid, just back up. You got to go back to the beginning. Yeah, he sounds out now, but he wasn't always. And when you learn about his history, you'll see he's not, even now." I never thought, "Oh, they're black, I'm white." But it was really the first truly interracial experience I ever had. And that really also changed my life in terms of, man, we can all get along, you know? Then I had heard that Monk was coming to San Francisco. Actually, Darlene Chan, she was a student at Cal in Berkeley, putting on the UC Jazz Festival, and she worked for the Monterey Jazz Festival. So she said, I said, I want to do Monk. So she gave me Monk's phone number, his manager's phone number, a guy named Jules Columbi. So I called him up. I said, I'd like to book Monk at my high school. And he said, "Well, this is how much you're going to have to pay." And I said, "Oh, I can do that."
5: I am Professor Robin D.G. Kelly. I teach history and Black studies at UCLA. I am the author of the book Thelonious Monk, The Life and Times of an American Original. I write about music, politics, social movements, and culture. Danny Scher was the president of the International Club, and he was trying to raise money for the Peace Corps and for school construction projects in Kenya and Peru. And so he would organize jazz concerts to do that. And Monk, of course, was someone who he dreamed of bringing to Palo Alto High School. He was kind of impressed with this teenager who is arranging a gig for him just across the bay. And I think that he was curious and decided to take it. Thelonious Monk was at the top of his game in terms of the circulation of his music. He was getting a lot of gigs, but he wasn't making much money. And he was open to taking the gig at Palo Alto High School for a couple of reasons. One, it was an extra $500, you know, and he actually needed the money. ...1968 was a pivotal year.
4: You know, you have Martin Luther King assassinated, Robert Kennedy assassinated. There's a lot of tension, but there was definitely demonstrations going on. And we were told, Palo Altans, you know, we were told by pretty much everyone, "Hey, stay out of East Palo Alto. You'll get, you know, it's dangerous." So I'm putting up posters in East Palo Alto. East Palo Alto at that time, the Highway 101 divided East Palo Alto from Palo Alto. But there was a section on the west side of the highway that was East Palo Alto, and the police are coming to me and saying, "Hey, kid, you better get out of here. It's really, you know, it's not safe."
5: So that's the backdrop. So at the time, Black leaders waged a campaign to incorporate East Palo Alto as a town, but also to create independent institutions, cultural institutions, economic institutions that were designed to empower Black residents. So you have to imagine, you have young Danny Scher going around East Palo Alto, hanging posters up.
4: The police would make a left, I'd make a right, and I'd just continue putting up posters.
6: I'm T.S. Monk, and I'm a jazz drummer, producer, composer, musician, educator, and I'm the keeper of the gate when it comes to Thelonious Monk's estate because I'm Thelonious Monk's son. I was fully aware of what was going on in the country, you know, and I remember being at school and crying all day when John Kennedy got assassinated. And then I remember being in school and crying all day when Richard Nixon got elected. but I had a good time. I had a good time.
5: Thelonious Monk was seen as a hero among certain segments or many segments of the black community.
6: When you listen to Danny talk about him writing Thelonious a letter and never expecting to get an answer, you know, but Thelonious responded and he actually showed up, and people who didn't expect him to show up were waiting in the high school playground parking lot to see if Monk was going to show up, and he did show up. It's an amazing story. And I know that my father responded to that gig because the gig didn't pay any money. So, you know, he responded to that gig because it was a 15-year-old kid. I know he did. And he loved kids.
4: He sends me the contracts, and with the contracts came exactly what you would expect. And I was being treated appropriately. But but the show's not selling. And tickets were $2. But if you were a student, the ticket, it was 50 cents less. So the word's getting out. People are seeing me putting up these posters. They say, hey, kid, what's this? Oh, Monk's coming to Palo Alto. No way. No way Thelonious Monk is coming to your Lily White High School. I said, well, then show up at the parking lot. Don't buy a ticket. And when you see him, you'll believe it. And then just turn around and buy a ticket.
5: Danny's response was, look, show up on that day. If he shows up, you see him, buy some tickets and come. And that was the context for that great performance. This was unique.
6: Oh, man, my father was always a lot of fun, man, because first of all, he kept me practically on his leg from the time I was a little boy. You know, he wrote a very storied composition and named it after me. I got a chance to meet, you know, whether it's Miles or Dizzy or Max Roach or Art Blakey or Horace Silver or Sonny Rollins or Jolly Falk or John Coltrane, you name them. I wasn't that interested in becoming a musician, and he never put any pressure on me to be that, and he would never consciously allow anyone else to put that pressure on me to be that, although everyone would say to me, wow, do you know who your father is, right? And I'm saying, oh, yeah, Daddy.

0: I had no idea what was going on in Monk's personal life at all. I wasn't following that. I didn't know anything about it. And he was going through some pretty difficult emotional times at the time, but that I was unaware of. So a few days before the concert, I call Monk. He's playing at the Jazz Workshop. I wasn't old enough to go in there. He had to be 21. And I called him a little before his set just to kind of touch base. Hey, Mr. Monk, we're really looking forward to seeing you at my high school on Sunday. He said, what are you talking about? I said, well, we have a deal. What do you? I don't know. I said, yeah. I talked to Mr. Columbi. We made a contract. He sent me the contract. He sent me your promotional pictures and your bios and the albums. And we're selling great. I lied a little there. You know, we're doing great. He said, well, how am I going to get there? I said, well, my brother's old enough to drive, so he can come get you and bring you back. The truth is, I was old enough to come back, but my parents wouldn't let me drive to San Francisco.
1: I mean, this is a guy who had been on the cover of Time magazine. He was internationally famous. Had he ignored this 15-year-old kid, nobody would have thought bad of him because he ignored this 15-year-old kid trying to promote a concert. But he didn't. And that's a wonderful thing.
0: I just wasn't sure when he was going to show up. We actually didn't start the concert till he got there. Because I do remember thinking, what if he doesn't show up? And when the show wasn't selling, I never really advertised, you want to go to something that's hard to get a ticket to. I didn't tell anyone that I was nervous because they could have pulled the plug on it anytime they wanted, very nicely. So Monk comes, he's hungry. He said, is there anything to eat? I said, well, what would you like? He said, what do you have? And so I sent my parents were there. My mother took orders for their food, went across the street to a restaurant, brought back food, and everything was fine. I vaguely remember, I don't remember if him or someone else, I said, you can't smoke inside. You have to go outside to smoke. You know, that was, yeah, we all got along. You know, you take care of business. You have a little dressing room. You have an area for them to be comfortable. A couple days before the concert, a janitor approaches me, whose name I don't remember. He said, hey, Danny, if I tune the piano, can I record the concert? Now, I didn't know really the piano should be tuned, and I didn't know I wasn't supposed to record the concert. But I said yes to both.
1: Oh, yeah. Well, the janitor was the engineer, which is, it's so ridiculous. And it was recorded in a high school auditorium.
2: This is an African-American janitor who struck a deal with Danny. He said, look, I really want to record this just for posterity's sake. So this is the tail end of a great working band. And they came to play. You know, if you listen to songs like Well You Needn't, which is a tune that Monk composed in the 40s, but had been playing for a very long time, the rhythm section really sets a flame beneath Charlie Rouse. And Monk's accompaniment, it's not full of cliches.
0: Well, being a drummer, I'm inclined to show preference to drum solos. But the drum solos, particularly in Well You Needn't, really spoke to me. Because every time I think, oh, he played a chorus, now it's the bass's turn. Or Charlie Rouse's turn. And he kept going on and on, and the solo kept building, and the energy kept building, as any good drum solo would. But when the band comes in and the bass, it just took it to a whole, inspirationally to me and energy-wise, to a whole other level, which is why I like that song.

0: I didn't realize really how small it was when I think about this. And I didn't realize how big the stage was. I thought the stage was much smaller than it actually is. It's actually a pretty good sized stage.
1: He plays his old standards, an unaccompanied rendition of Don't Blame Me, you know, which he'd been playing regularly since 1963, the old stride piano style. He plays this and the audience goes crazy.

And that is, you know, a song like Round Midnight or Ruby My Dear or Reflections. These were songs that were ballads, but not ballads. You know, they had a kind of, you know, a certain kind of tempo to them, but a certain kind of rhythmic drive that makes you bob your head, even when listening to Ruby My Dear. Or when he ends on this beautiful encore, where he does basically a minute-long version of Sweetheart of All My Dreams, the song from 1928, made famous by Rudy Vallee.

0: It was one of the most unforgettable historical experiences in the history of Palo Alto, period. I mean, this is one of the greatest composers and musicians of the 20th century playing in a high school auditorium on a slightly out of tune piano, sitting on a squeaky piano bench, and transforming that auditorium into Carnegie Hall.
1: That's my takeaway with Thelonious, is that he was true to who he was no matter what. And that's a goal of every jazz musician. How can I be myself? And if everybody doesn't like me, should I change myself? And Thelonious said, no. I'm Thelonious Monk. It is what it is.
2: So the concert's over. The janitor gives me the tape, and I put it in a box for over 30 years. Didn't really think about it, quite frankly. I mean, I always thought it was kind of cute. 30 years later, I took the tape down to Fantasy Studios here in Berkeley. And I figured, you know, just for the hell of it, I better have this digitized, because I don't know how long a quarter-inch reel-to-reel tape will last. And Fantasy Records put their top engineers on it, because who knew? Maybe this could only be played once. I wasn't really sure. So I got a CD of it. So 10 years later, or more than 10 years later, I was doing another fun project at my house, a fundraising concert with the Heath brothers, Percy, Jimmy, and Tootie Heath. And in the process, I became friends with Jimmy Heath. I mentioned the concert to Jimmy, and he says, does T.S. Monk know about it? I said, I have no idea. He said, well, here's T.S.'s phone number. Why don't you give him a call?
1: He actually went through his attic or his basement or garage or something and found this recording and knew how important it was from a historical standpoint. And even though I didn't get it at first, he was persistent. This is a great guy. And so when this date popped up, I called my partner, DXT, and got him involved. You know, DXT is the guy. DXT is now in both the rock and roll and the hip-hop halls of fame. And he's the guy that did the scratching on Herbie Hancock's Rocket. So he was a substantial artist in his own right.
3: I'm Grand Mix of DXT. I originated in the hip-hop community, one of the pioneers, so-called pioneers of the hip-hop community. I am noted as the first turntablist on planet Earth via Rocket. I'm a musician. I'm a drummer. I got my first big break with Herbie Hancock.
1: And this guy is off the hook. He does what you call forensic restoration. It's very, very different. He dives into it the way a whale dives down in the ocean. I mean, he goes deep, deep. He goes so much deeper than anyone I've ever seen. You know, he's taught me so much about restoring these kinds of recordings. And, you know, there are going to be all these anomalies on these old recordings. You know, you got hiss, you got pops, you got background noise and all this.
3: I got that from, you know, looking at how the detectives look at crime scenes. You know, they're looking at a crime scene and they're listening. They're looking at what is out of place. I'm looking for things that are anomalies that are non-musical. And I'm trying to figure out how to work with them. And I just came up with this crazy idea that I refer to as forensic editing, where I started listening not just to the melodies and what was happening in the melodies, but what was non-musical that I can either tune or detune or hide it by massing it into what was already there, because I couldn't remove it.
2: It's much more vibrant, the DXT version, much more vibrant. I couldn't hear it, but there was have you heard it? Could you hear was there a squeaking in the piano bench? Could you hear that? Okay, then they took it out. That was one of the problems, because the piano bench squeaked when he was he was going. I know there was an issue of, do we keep it in or take it out? Because keeping it in added something to the, you know, the high schoolness of it. You know,
3: that tape was recorded by a janitor with whatever technology they were using at that point, and basically I joined the band. You know. And that's what became my approach. I figured, okay, let me learn the songs. Let me hear what he's doing, because I'm starting to hear non-musical anomalies. You know, the bass pedal on the bass drum squeaking and certain things. Monk was a big guy who moved around on a squeaky bench. And so we had these issues that we had to deal with.

0: it's a pseudo stereo recording now, and it just sounds absolutely marvelous. And most importantly, he has a real understanding of Thelonious as a player and the sound of Thelonious, because something that most people don't understand about Thelonious Monk is that he was a sound guy.
1: Well, I have to admit, I listened to the concert really in its entirety, just because T.S. sent me the final version. It really gave me chills because, you know, while we've heard all the songs before, the arrangements were so spontaneous. He wasn't doing his normal set. And everything is a little faster.
0: I just think it has more colors than usual. And this is why I say I know that Thelonious was feeling very, very good. And it makes sense because, remember, he was already working at a club. So, you know, if you know anything about jazz musicians, if you're a musician yourself, you know when you're working, you're in your groove. You know what I'm saying? I mean, my father was a piece of work. At this point in my life, I'm his son. He kind of stands alone. It's absolutely amazing, but people just don't get it until you're gone. But on that day, that crowd, they got it. And the greatest thing is at the very, very end, when the crowd stops, and he looks at the crowd and he says, we got to make a gig, you know? And that was so typical of Thelonious.
2: We have to hurry back to get to work, you dig?
1: Yeah, you know what? I mean, people 50 years later, I think they're giving me more credit than it's due in a way, you know? But I'm taking it. I mean, what I really like about it is the relevance.
0: It says something wonderful about Thelonious. It says something wonderful about Danny Scheer. And it says something wonderful about humanity, you know, and how connected we all really, really are at the end of the day, even though we like to think we're not.

We have to hurry back and get to work, you dig? Thelonious Monk, just ending off his unusual trip to the Palo Alto High School back in 1968, as you heard there. We heard the podcast that gave the background and some interviews with some folks involved with that. Very interesting story and a brand new release from Thelonious Monk on the Impulse record label, Palo Alto, that featured Thelonious Monk, of course, on the piano, Charlie Rouse on the saxophone, Larry Gales on the bass, and Ben Riley on drums. Besides the podcast, we heard Well You Needn't, Blue Monk, Epistrophe, and then that last little encore that he played solo, a hymn from his childhood, I Love You, Sweetheart of All My Dreams. Of course, Thelonious Monk often reached back to hymns for unusual solo material, and that's a beautiful one, just finishing up there. Happy birthday to Thelonious Monk tomorrow, October the 10th. 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My name's Nuda Dune. This is the A-Train Radio Program. We're going to continue with one more birthday now. Yesterday, Hal Singer would have turned 101, and unfortunately, he passed away just in August at the age of 100. And was active pretty much almost till the end, living in Paris and collaborating with all kinds of different folks. So I've got a bit of a set that we've put together that celebrates a lot of his material from his early R&B days to a more recent recording where he collaborated with the great saxophonist David Murray. But we're going to reach right back to Savoy for 1948. And his hit that gave him the nickname for the rest of his life. Hal Singer, of course, a great saxophonist that was actually born in Tulsa and was cited in many headlines as the last male survivor of the Tulsa Massacre back in 1919. As I mentioned, we're going to start off with Hal Singer doing his hit, Cornbread. And this also features Wynton Kelly on the piano, unexpectedly, from a compilation of Hal Singer's R&B sides on the Savoy record label called Rent Party. We're going to reach back to 1948 and hear Hal Singer and Cornbread here on the A-Train.

that sun is really hot today. But I got to go on down the road, 'cause it's a long, long way from Soweto to

Whoa. But I made it. And you know what? I'm at home in Soweto, a baby. I'm at home in Harlem.

And if you're talking about a long, illustrious career, even that one set covered a span of more than 60 years. The great saxophonist Hal Singer celebrated his 101st birthday yesterday. Unfortunately, he passed away back in August at the age of 100. Let's just hear the sweep of what we actually heard there. Started off with his R&B days back in 1948. We heard Cornbread, that gave him the nickname for his for the rest of his life. Big hit back in 1948 in the R&B days. Followed that up with Rice and Red Beans, again from Savoy, 1948, with an unknown backing group. Then after in the late 50s, he went back to being a straight jazz player, collaborating there with Charlie Shavers and Ray Bryant on The Blast Off from his date called Blue Stompin', 1959. Then we jump to 1969. He was already living in Paris and collaborating with some of the residents there, and we heard him there with the great saxophonist Manu Dibango and Slim Pezin doing some great guitar work on Hal Singer's composition Malcolm X from the recording Paris Soul Food, again 1969. He spent some time in South Africa in the mid-70s and recorded a couple of albums while he was there. We heard the title track from Soweto to Harlem, recorded in 1976, with some folks that he brought from Paris to South Africa. Alain Jean-Marie, Gus Nemeth on the bass, Oliver Johnson on drums on Soweto to Harlem. Then the next piece had that group joined with the great saxophonist from South Africa, Kippie Moketsi, and Blue Stompin', and a Hal Singer composition from the late 50s that he revisited. And those were taken from vinyl, so sorry about a little bit about the scratch in there, but those are quite rare recordings. And then we finished up with 2010, Long March to Freedom, of course the name of Nelson Mandela's autobiography, recorded in Paris with David Murray on the saxophone, so two saxophones, Hal Singer and David Murray, Lafayette Gilchrist on piano, Jaribu Shahid on the bass, and Hamid Drake on drums from a 2010 recording entitled Challenge. Hal Singer turned 101 years old yesterday. 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My name's Nuda Dune. This is the A-Train radio program. And I'm going to put the birthdays aside for a moment just to recognize someone who passed away this week, who was a great patron of the arts and a big supporter and friend to the jazz community in Vancouver. Joan Mariacher is someone whose name you may not know unless you're a musician or someone who haunts Frankie's or the Cellar or any number of other places. But she very quietly in the background subsidized a lot of the jazz that goes on in Vancouver, with very generous donations to the Cellar and Frankie's and Coastal Jazz and Blues. And she passed away this week after an illness, after having suffered a stroke for last year. Joan Mariacher, of course, was known to most of the musicians in town. She subsidized a number of recordings on a number of different labels and will be sadly missed. So I thought I would play a set of music, some of which is dedicated to her, and some of which is just recordings that she subsidized or some musicians who were some of her favorites. Joan Mariacher was celebrated by Dave Robbins on his most recent Cellar Live recording. And we're going to hear the title track that was dedicated to her that's simply called Joan of Art. Dave Robbins, dedicated to Joan Mariacher here on the A-Train.